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2: Have I asked for my baby, and she don't come. 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I'll take my 30 to 20, I'll cut a half inch. 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
4: This is National Native News. I'm Jill Freitas. A major conservation project near the Oregon town of Florence has achieved its goal, connecting a large swath of restored farmland to the ocean. The Suislaw Estuary is a 217-acre expanse that's expected to accommodate the return of salmon, lamprey, and native plants as it transforms with the tides. KLCC's Brian Bull reports.
5: On a cool, misty morning at the estuary, Dan Kirk waves a burning bundle of sage as they walk through an old dairy farm site called the Waite Ranch. Kirk is the restoration manager for the Confederated Tribes of Coos, Lower Umpqua, and Siuslaw Indians.
6: I've been blessing the site almost daily. We really care about this project and just putting as much intention and good thoughts and good feelings and gratitude as much as we can.
5: Besides the tribes, members of the Siuslaw Watershed Council and the Mackenzie River Trust gather to witness something historic. Margaret Treadwell of the Mackenzie River Trust watched a towering excavator crawl towards an earthen levee. They held back the Siuslaw River from the estuary.
7: It's really exciting. I have never seen a levee breach before.
5: After the excavator broke apart the levee, brackish water surged in immediately. People cheered. Chief Doug Barrett of the Confederated Tribes of the Coos, Lower Umpqua, and Siuslaw Indians watched as the reformed farmland became submerged.
8: I kind of got goosebumps. It's been a long time coming.
5: The restoration work took nearly 3 years and $15 million. Barrett shared its new name.
8: Now it's called Haichiktatu. Haichiktatu is the heart of the river. And so this is a pretty awesome place now to call our home. Just awesome to see the water coming in, knowing that the salmon and lamprey could come in here and hide from all of our predators. It's a pretty good feeling.
5: 4 hours later, a contingent of tribal council members arrived in Lottie, a 32-foot-long canoe. After crossing through the mouth of the newly opened channel, the group sprinkled tobacco and tule seeds into the water. Jesse Beers, the cultural stewardship manager for the Confederated Tribes of Coos, Lower Umpqua, and Siuslaw Indians, lowered the remains of a salmon into the currents.
9: When we were in the channel there, almost brought tears to my eyes, returned some salmon remains to let the salmon people know that it's a good place to come again and fatten up and be healthy, and it's just an amazing experience.
5: For National Native News, I'm Brian Bull at the Siuslaw Estuary in Florence, Oregon.
4: The White House has nominated a citizen of the Klamath tribes to lead the Indian Health Service. The nomination comes after more than a year without a Senate-confirmed director at the agency responsible for providing health care to Native communities across the country. The White House this week nominated Mark Cruz of Oregon to serve as director of the Indian Health Service. If confirmed by the Senate, Cruz would oversee an agency that provides health care services to approximately 2.8 million American Indians and Alaska Natives through federal, tribal, and urban health programs. The nomination was announced June 1st. Cruz currently serves as Senior Advisor to Health and Human Services Secretary Robert F. Kennedy Jr. on Native health issues. He became one of the highest-ranking Native officials in the department after being sworn into the position last year. Native health advocates say the nominations is significant because the Indian Health Service has operated without a permanent director since January of 2025. The agency continues to face challenges, including workforce shortages, aging facilities, and growing health care demands in tribal communities. I'm Jill Freitas.

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0: This was written by my favorite performer. Our favorite performer, isn't it? All of ours? Do you like him the best? Oh, yeah. This guy representing the Leadbelly estate wants to sell me Leadbelly's guitar for $500,000.
1: I'm passing a basket, man.
0: Yeah. I even asked David Geffen personally if he'd buy it for me.

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2: If you're just joining us, we're celebrating the Tony Awards this Sunday by listening back to Terry's 2014 interview with Alan Cumming, who won a Tony for his 1998 performance of the MC in Cabaret. Cumming starred as the MC three times, in a 1993 London production, on Broadway in 1998, and again in 2014. They all were directed by Sam Mendes. Here's Cumming singing the song Money from the 1998 performance of Cabaret.

0: a live performance from Death Cab for Cutie that was Stone Over Water. It's on their new album, I Built You a Tower. Ben Gibbard of Death Cab has been my guest today. It's been so, so nice talking to you, Ben. Thank you.
1: Yeah, thanks for having me.
0: I'm Raina Duras, back in a moment with more World Cafe.

0: Shake It Out. That is Florence and the Machine wrapping up this hour of World Cafe. Thank you again to Ben Gibbard and Death.
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0: 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And is he...
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2: Isn't it amazing the kind of journey a song can take you on in the span of only a few minutes? Coming up this hour, a new track from Man Woman Chainsaw that will heal your broken wings and set you flying.
3: Let me go on, let me go. 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
2: And this one from Snail Mail for when you hit the end of the road.

All those tunes and lots more on the way. I'm Raina Duras. This is World Cafe. First up, you'll hear a cover from the Violent Femmes. Here they are doing their version of a Culture Club song, and it works so well with Gordon Gano's trembly voice. Do You Really Want to Hurt Me? On the Cafe.

Soccer Mommy, Driver. Before that, you heard Lana Del Rey's Video Games, which I sang at karaoke in San Francisco last week while I was there. And not to brag, I think it was pretty good. If you happen to be there, please do not tell me the truth. Getting into a big jam next on World Cafe.

0: Tedeschi Trucks Band with one from their latest album, Future Soul. That's I Got You. And that's it for this edition of World Cafe. Thanks so much for letting me hang with you and play you some tunes today. I always have.
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2: It's time now for your weather, tide predictions, and sunrise and sunset. Starting with your coastal water forecast, courtesy of the National Weather Service of Anchorage, Alaska. From Sitkin up to Castle Cape, today variable winds 10 knots, seas 2 feet. Tonight, southwest winds 15 knots, seas 3 feet. And Saturday, variable winds 10 knots, seas 3 feet. Castle Cape to Cape Tolstoy, today, southwest winds 15 knots, seas 3 feet. Tonight, southwest winds 15 knots, seas 3 feet. And Saturday, variable winds 10 knots, becoming west 15 knots in the afternoon, seas 2 feet. Cape Tolstoy to Cape Sarashef, today variable winds 10 knots, seas 2 feet. Tonight, variable winds 10 knots, becoming northwest 15 knots after midnight, seas 2 feet. And Saturday, northwest winds 20 knots, seas 3 feet. Port Hyde and Nelson Lagoon, today southwest winds 20 knots, seas 3 feet with fog. Tonight, variable winds 10 knots, seas 3 feet. And Saturday, southwest winds 15 knots, seas 3 feet. Nelson Lagoon to Cape Sarashef, today variable winds 10 knots, seas 2 feet. Tonight, north winds 15 knots, seas 3 feet. And Saturday, west winds 15 knots, seas 4 feet. Your detailed forecast for the Alaska Peninsula, today, sunny with highs near 56. West winds around 5 miles per hour. Tonight, increasing clouds with lows near 43. Southwest winds around 5 miles per hour, becoming calm after midnight. And Saturday, mostly cloudy with highs near 54. Northwest winds around 5 miles per hour. Your tide predictions for the Popoff Island. There was a high tide at 5:09 a.m. at 6 feet, 8 inches. A low tide at 12:32 p.m., a minus tide of 4 inches. And a high tide this evening at 7:41 at 5 feet, 2 inches. Your sun rose at 6:04 this morning, and your sun will set at 11:17, giving us 17 hours and 12 minutes of daylight hours. And that was your weather, tide predictions, and sunrise and sunset here on KSDP and KAEB. I'm Amy Mack. 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
3: My name is Tim Lynch, and it's time for Dead to the World, because it's Wednesday night at 8 o'clock, and boy, is it an honor to follow the important and well-presented information that Bay Native Circle brings us every Wednesday night from 7 to 8. I am so grateful for the work they do there, and all the work, really, that people are doing here at KPFA. Tonight on KPFA's Dead to the World, we're going to start off in the first half hour with the end of a show we were listening to a while back and then stopped listening to during the fun drive, and we're going to finish it up tonight. That is February 17th, 1973 in St. Paul, Minnesota. Coming up about 8:30, we're going to have a visit from our friend Eric Thompson. Eric is exploring the music of his teens, and this is music that he shared with his friends Jerry Garcia, Robert Hunter, and Phil Lesh he lived with. Before there was a Grateful Dead, and then Eric's been making music for all the decades since then. We'll see what he has coming up for us at his Ashkenaz show, which is happening Friday, June 12th. So you'll want to stick around for that about 8:30. That will start. And then in the 9 o'clock hour, it's a freeform mix of some new music, some old music, you know, something borrowed, something blue, that sort of thing. Let's start off with the music of the Grateful Dead here on KPFA's Dead to the World.

0: Thank you all. We'll see you later.
1: The music of the Grateful Dead, recorded live on February 17th, 1973. It was a Saturday night, it says here, in St. Paul, Minnesota. We heard the end of that show. Over the weeks and months before the fun drive, we heard the rest of that show. But this was the end of the second set and the encore that we hadn't heard yet. Tonight we heard Around and Around, Not Fade Away, Going Down the Road Feeling Bad, Not Fade Away, One More Saturday Night. And the encore, Casey Jones, right here on KPFA's Dead to the World. My name is Tim Lynch. We do this every Wednesday night from 8 to 10. We're followed by David Ogilvie at 10 o'clock with all your old records, which is a lot of fun, like Wednesday nights here on KPFA. And tonight, my guest is our old friend Eric Thompson. Eric, welcome back to KPFA.
2: Why, thank you, my man.
1: You got a show coming up where you're going to revisit the music of your teens, huh?
2: That's right. I'm going to relive my misspent youth. This could be an Ashkenaz just coming up Friday, June 12th. And this is a project that I'd been thinking about it in various ways for a while. And then I was talking to one of the board members at Ashkenaz about this, that, and the other thing, and sort of dead-related stuff. And I said, well, you know, here's this idea I've been thinking about, and it's the idea is basically to look back at, you know, I'm 80 now, and but really my very formative part of my youth, where, you know, it kept being in those, I mean, parallel channels, you know, including now. So this is the Palo Alto folk music scene in like 1961 to 65. And so that's between I was 15 and 19. And so actually when I met Garcia, we were both teenagers, because he's mm-hmm. about 4 years older than me. Mm-hmm. And sometimes people say, well, when did you first meet Garcia? And I said, well, I'm not exactly sure, because we had this folk music scene, and it was a pretty small group of people, but most college towns in that time had a folk scene. There was a bigger folk scene in Berkeley. There was a little folk scene around Stanford. And then, of course, Joan Baez was from Stanford. So that was kind of, you know, from Palo Alto. So that was kind of a big current. But she was gone by the time I was really getting into it. But you know, I got into bluegrass and old-time music really heavy when I was about 15, and was connected real early with some of the, you know, kind of not heavy hitters exactly, but people who had been in the Greenwich Village bluegrass scene, and he just laid a lot of connections on me and everything. So, and Garcia was in this same scene, and Tim and I were talking a little bit about Hunter's book, Silver Snarling Trumpet.
1: Snarling. The Silver yeah. Snarling Trumpet.
2: Snarling Trumpet. Yeah. And that book documents the summer leading up to probably just about the time I really connected with Jerry. And Hunter's book was really very related. His writing was related to Jack Kerouac, in that On the Road documented the scene that Jack Kerouac was in, which included, of course, Neil Cassady, Dean Moriarty, and you know, Jerry and I and many of our generation, you know, were very affected by that whole ethos. And anyway, Hunter, what Hunter was doing in his manuscript, which, you know, only was came out in print decades later, but he was doing the same thing. He was documenting the scene that he was in, which was, I guess you'd say, existential.
1: Mm-hmm. So for folks who don't know, right, Garcia and Hunter were hanging out in this place, and they went to this coffee shop a lot, and they hung around, and they were right. Baby beatniks. And
2: right, and then also Hunter doesn't exactly – St. Michael's Alley was the coffee shop, but they also – hung out at Kepler's bookstore, and mm-hmm. Hunter doesn't exactly name the bookstore, but the bookstore was Kepler's, which is the Menlo Park equivalent of City Lights, mm-hmm. and one of the two owners was Ira Sandpearl, who was Joan Baez's peace mentor. So, you know, there was just a lot of stuff going on.
1: Ferment.
2: Right there.
1: A lot of ferment.
2: And, you know, and I, you know, at a very young age, just dropped into it. I was skipped ahead at school, and I guess I kind of skipped ahead to being a juvenile delinquent. But so... But the time I really spent really a lot of time with Jerry and David Nelson was when we had the Black Mountain Boys.
1: So we're talking 64? Something like
2: no, that? No, 63.
1: 63.
2: Mm-hmm. But ironically, the reason I ended up in the Black Mountain Boys was that Hunter and Nelson and Jerry had had a band called the Wildwood Boys, which was really good and really did. And Hunter was in that. But Hunter was more focused on his writing than working as hard on the music-obsessed Jerry and David. Mm-hmm. So they kind of said, hey, man, we got to do something else. Well, let's get Thompson to play. So we had the Black Mountain Boys, and Jerry played banjo, I played guitar, David played the mandolin, and sometimes Hunter would play bass. And so, we could listen to Rosalie McFall. This is, even though Jerry was really the banjo player, there was this one song from Charlie Monroe that we wanted to do and Jerry wanted to sing, but it was in the key of F, which doesn't lie that well on the banjo. And so I instead was the lead player. I played basically what was Charlie Monroe's guitar part. And so... this is what Eric sounded like when he was 17.
1: It's the Black Mountain Boys on KPFA. And let's try that again because something didn't happen. Let's see if I press the right button. Ah, got to pot it up, Tim. One more time. It's the Black Mountain Boys on KPFA.
0: This song was originally done by Charlie Monroe. I don't know who Charlie Monroe is.

0: The Black Mountain Boys, Jerry Garcia, Robert Hunter, David Nelson, and Eric Thompson. If you're just joining us, our guest in the studio is the one and only Eric Thompson. And I was asking if you took the name Black Mountain Boys from the Doc Watson song, Black Mountain Rag.
1: And what I was saying is that we didn't, actually. I'm not sure why we thought there was a Black Mountain somewhere. It just came to us. But at that point, we actually had not... We had heard about Doc Watson. We had known from the kind of current from the old Friends of Old Time Music. Ralph Rinsler was the one who discovered Doc, but we hadn't actually heard a recording of it. But the recording we just listened to was a tape that I had of that show. We had reel-to-reel tapes. We taped our shows. We taped other people's shows. We traded tapes.
0: Deadhead tapers. You were tapers.
1: Well, right. I always thought about that when the taper thing, morphed into like, yes, you guys.
0: Well,
1: make tapes, trade tapes, because that was the way we grew up with it, It's like there wasn't that much, there weren't that many albums out or anything.
0: And it was much harder to find these kind of albums,
1: it was much harder to find this music, but, we'd trade live tapes.
0: And Jerry and Sandy Rothman literally lit out on the road to chase bluegrass with a tape recorder.
1: They went east. At the beginning of that year, I had left the Black Mountain Boys to chase a girl that was in New York who didn't actually want to have anything to do with me once I got there. But I went there also because a friend of mine, kind of a famous bohemian that you guys may or may not have heard of, named Mark Silber. He kind of took the vintage guitar aesthetic from the famous Lundbergs here in Berkeley and took it to Greenwich Village. And I had, his guitar store, Frederick Instruments. And turned out that David Grisman was coming in every day from home in Passaic to go to NYU and bringing his mandolin and going to Mark's store every day after college. So, we'd pick, and then we had a band called New York.
0: You were picking with Grisman back then?
1: Yeah. I mean, I had my guitar, he had his mandolin, there were other people, and we formed a band called the New York Ramblers. And we went to the Union Grove Fiddlers Convention and won the cup. We only went there because if you entered the contest, they gave you gas money. I met David then, and then Sandy replaced me and the Black Mountain Boys, and then Sandy and Jerry headed east to go hook up with Monroe. Meanwhile, I was coming back home.
0: Already a band with Grisman, the circles are overlapping.
1: So we kind of crossed paths there. And then ironically, that summer, another part of the New York teenage kids, my age, David's a year older than me, but another one, my year, Jody Stecker, and I met him in that scene, and then he came out to California that summer, so that's when we had the Asphalt Jungle Mountain Boys.
0: Right on. I was just thinking about Jody the other day. Is he still playing music? I was listening to some Jody Stecker just the other day.
1: Is he still playing music? Yeah. Oh, yes. He's very much still playing music and recording actively, teaching actively, but he's not. He's very taken with the whole COVID thing. And basically,
0: not going out that much.
1: He liked to be in recording studios. He liked to teach online. He liked to do it. And he's coming out a little more. We get to hang. But Yeah, so Jody came out. So it's like, you know, we established this cross-continental thing really, really early on. And, well, we're talking about sort of where David and I kind of took our bluegrass roots and kind of got influenced by other kinds of music, but then kind of put them back in. And so I made up a tune, I can't remember. Probably, I don't know, 30 or 40 years ago. I can't remember. But it's like I had gotten really interested in Puerto Rican music, and then there was a recording project I was invited to do, kind of a flat pickers thing, and everybody was supposed to make up their own tune. And I said, oh, of course, I'll do that. Yeah. Then, of course, it's like 2 days before the recording session. Has Eric made up a tune? No, but they say, you know, pressure is the way things get produced. So I made up this tune. So the music, the native music of Puerto Rico, the kind of equivalent of hillbillies in Puerto Rico, hill people, you know, the more rural people and the older music, they're called jivaros. That's spelled with a J. And so I kind of said, well, okay, I'll take this couple of little ideas from one of their tunes, and then I'll kind of fill it out. So I kind of rewrote Vassar Clement's Lonesome Fiddle Blues with some different ideas. So it's like the same, only different. And so this is the band that Susie and I and Bill Evans and Alan Sanaki had, a few decades ago, called the Bluegrass Intentions. And we had the best of intentions. And anyway, this is a live cut of the Jivaro Hoedown.

0: Thank you so much. Eric Thompson, Susie Thompson, Larry Cohey, Bill Evans. My name's Alan Sinocchi. We're the Bluegrass Intentions. Thank you. Stay tuned. There's more great music to come.
1: That's right. Stay tuned. There's more great music to come.
2: Yeah.
1: That's fun stuff, Eric.
2: So I want to wrap up musically. We'll play one more cut. Really, the span of my parameters of what we're going to play at the show on June 12th is we're going to end with the material that the Warlocks, the kind of material the Warlocks did at their very first gig. I happened to be there. I even watched Jerry go up to Phil and say, "Hey, you're going to play bass in this band." You know, it's like the music store owner, Dana Jr., was playing bass, but this was 5 days after kind of all of our first acid trip. And so I think Jerry already knew that something different has to happen. So he picked, an old friend of his from actually KPFA.
1: Right, right.
2: Bert Chiarito's show. Yeah. He said, even though Phil was an avant-garde composer and a trumpet player and did not, in fact, play the bass, he said, "You're going to be the bass player." And Phil moved into the room across from me and came over with the bass and says, "Eric, how does this work?" And I said, "Well, you play a scale like this." And he went back to his room and
1: he was already a consummate
2: right
1: musician.
2: Off of it.
1: And
2: so
1: the
2: anyway,
1: and,
2: a big yeah. part of the, you know, the Warlocks was Pigpen's idea in a way. Jerry, man, let's have an electric blues band. And, you know, Pigpen was kind of the front man in a certain way. But Jerry also, you know, steadied everything, and he steadied the whole Freddie King repertoire. And Freddie King had a huge instrumental hit with Hideaway that made him a crossover, you know, star. And so he had a whole instrumental album. Jerry learned every one of them. And I didn't play electric guitar till decades later, really 40 years later, when we started playing electric Cajun music. I said, "I'm going to play electric guitar." But I also said, "I'm going to work on this Freddie King stuff. I kind of watched how Jerry play it. I kind of have it in there." So this is one of my favorites, The Stumble.
1: I start the thing, I just want to remind folks, we've been talking to Eric Thompson. Eric has a show coming up at the Ashkenaz in Berkeley. It is called the Dead Roots Revival.
2: Right.
1: And you got an all-star cast.
2: We got Mark Schatz. We have my wife, Susie. We have Keith Terry. We have Corbin Pagter. And we have Sam Ryder. So it's a cast of mega stars, and I'm very flattered that they all want to do this project with me. We've just been having a ball playing.
1: And that's Saturday, June 12th at the Ashkenaz.
2: Friday.
1: Oh, my bad. I always get that. Yes,
2: Friday June 12th.
1: I had the 12th right at
2: yeah,
1: least.
2: Hey, man. Don't tell
1: don't
2: them it's
1: Saturday,
2: they'll miss the show.
1: Friday, June 12th.
2: This cut is live, and actually it has Will Scarlett playing harmonica on it, who played with Hot Tune on the first record. So it's a small community. The community has just kept going. It's like I'm still really in the same community I was in when I was a teenager.
1: And you didn't pick for us tonight, but the last time I heard you pick, you haven't lost a step since you were a teenager. You haven't lost a step on the guitar since you were a teenager. You're still picking really, really strongly, really well.
2: I'm doing my best. keep up.
1: Your best was always really good. Eric Thompson, thanks so much for coming on tonight.
2: Thank you, man. Let's hear The Stumble.
1: This is KPFA or KPFB in Berkeley. 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

Yeah, Eric Thompson. What a treat to have Eric on the air. And again, Eric Thompson's show coming up is going to be Friday night, June 12th. It's Dead Roots Revival. He was there at the beginning. Those of us who wanted to be a fly on the wall as we learned about all this stuff, it's great to talk to Eric Thompson, who was actually there. And we don't have to turn into a fly in anything. My name is Tim Lynch. This is Dead to the World. We do this every Wednesday night from 8 to 10. Coming up in a little while, I'll tell you about some other shows that are coming up in our area that might be of interest to you if you listen to this program. Meanwhile, I'm going to kick off this next hour with some music. Oteil Burbridge has a new album out with Lamar Williams Jr., and this is a song from it. It is called Hush, here on KPFA and Dead to the World.

from Santa Cruz. That is the Slingshot Improv Trio. That's Matt Hartle, who you know from China Cats and Painted Mandolin, Shady Grove, and Grateful Sundays, along with Pete Novembre, am I saying that right, of Ohm Trio, Elefino, and others, and Brett Bailey on the drums. Shady Groove, Elefino, Bliss Ninnies, Cosmic Pinball, you know, all that stuff. They got together and they just make stuff up. They don't have written songs. They are truly an improv trio, and they've just put out this album called Elasticity. Makes sense that that would be called, because the music is quite elastic, genre-defying, and completely all improv. I'm really enjoying the stuff from the Slingshot Improv Trio. Scott Sawyer before that, along with Oteil Burbridge and Scott Amendola, doing their beautiful instrumental version of Stella Blue. And we started off with a new one from Oteil Burbridge and Lamar Williams Jr. and a piece called Hush, right here on KPFA. Oteil's and Lamar's new album is called The Offering. Yeah, good stuff from them. My name is Tim Lynch. This is Dead to the World. Be with you for another, 40 minutes or so when David Ogilvy comes in with all your old records. I'll tell you about a show that's coming up in our listening area that I think folks might enjoy. It sounds to me like good music for a good cause. It is Sonoma Wild. It's a music festival and community gathering that will feature Elephant Revival, the Sam Grisman Project, Michaela Davis, Mamuse, Hot Buttered Rum, and more. Wavy Gravy will be up there. Julia Butterfly Hill will be doing some talks up there too. Environmental information booths and all that stuff. Proceeds benefit local environmental organizations in Sonoma. You can go to tapestryproductions.org for more information on that. It's happening Saturday, June 6th, which would be, 3 days from now, up at the Somo Village Event Center in Rohnert Park. Yeah. And the leader of Elephant Revival has a brand new solo album out. Her name is Bonnie Payne. Let's take a listen to some Bonnie Payne right here. Brand new stuff from Bonnie Payne on KPFA.

That's Hot Buttered Rum, one of the bands playing at the Sonoma Wild Festival this Saturday in Rohnert Park. We heard Uphill Highway from their latest release. Michaela Davis going back a couple of years with Home in the Country, and Elephant Revival going back even further, 11 years or something. Back in the past with We'll Carry On. That was recorded live at the Boulder Theater in Boulder, Colorado. And we started off with the leader of Elephant Revival these days, and she's got a solo album out called Unseen. That was Bonnie Payne, and Bonnie Payne was getting some help from Rising Appalachia on that one. We heard a song called Lighthouse right here on KPFA's Dead to the World. And if you want more information on that festival, which also features Sam Grisman and others, again, you can go to tapestryproductions.com. Did I say that right? Yes, or .org. tapestryproductions.org. Let me tell you about some other shows in the area that you might be interested in if you listen to this program. Paul Simon will be at the Frost Amphitheater tomorrow night. He's been there tonight, but it's a little late for that. But he'll be at the Frost again tomorrow night down at Stanford in Palo Alto. Thievery Corporation will be at Mountain Winery in Saratoga tomorrow. Jonathan Richmond will be in Orinda at the Siesta Valley Bowl. That's formerly the place where they did all that Shakespeare stuff. Brittany Haas and Natalie Haas will be at the Freight tomorrow, Friday night, the 5th. Jerry's Middle Finger will be at the Chapel in San Francisco, also on Friday night, the 5th. On Saturday, the 6th, I'm With Her will be at the Luther Burbank Center for the Arts up in Santa Rosa. And on the 7th, Sunday night, the 7th, they'll be at the Castro Theater in San Francisco. Booker T. Jones is moving into the Freight for two nights, starting the 6th. He'll be there Saturday and Sunday, the legendary Booker T. Dogs in a Pile will be at the Felton Music Hall in Felton on Sunday the 7th. They will be at the Junction Beer Garden in Santa Rosa on Tuesday the 9th. And on Wednesday the 10th, that's 1 week from tonight, they will be at the Junction in Mill Valley. Coming up for four nights, starting Thursday the 11th of June, it's Dead on the Creek. The Terrapin Family Band, David Nelson Band, Bertha Grateful Drag, and more. That's up at the Hog Farm in Laytonville. David Nelson Band will also be at the Hop Monk Tavern, Novato, on Friday, June 12th. Coming up this Saturday, I believe it is. Is it coming up on the 5th at Rancho Nicasio? It will be Graham Lesh and Elliot Peck doing their thing. They've been making music together for 14 years now. They're celebrating that over this weekend over at Rancho Nicasio. And I'm not looking at the date on the screen, so check that. Check all my dates. You know, I stumble enough over dates and stuff like that. So call before you haul on any of these shows. My name is Tim Lynch. This is Dead to the World. I mentioned Dogs in a Pile are coming. They are a true jam band. You might expect a Dead cover band with a name like that. And while they will play a Dead song or a Jerry song or whatever every now and again, they have quite a repertoire of their own. That said, here's one that's associated. It's an old tune that's associated for a lot of us with the Jerry Garcia Band. This is Dogs in a Pile, recorded in San Francisco, January 17th, 2025 at the Rickshaw Stop. This is That's What Love Will Make You Do here on KPFA.

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Welcome to Turnstiles, your daily deep dive into eclectic sounds. I'm your host, Iris Berkeley, and I am so excited to share some music with you. We kick things off with Keelan Phil Corin and the Hypnotic Brass Ensemble with the song Spin. And I hope you got your dancing shoes. We're going to dig into the 45 crates just a little bit. Up next, it's Slim Harpo, Shake Your Hips.

An absolutely beautiful melody from Venezuelan singer and composer Simon Diaz. We heard Tonada de Luna Llena here on Turnstiles. Before that, the Melodians with Rivers of Babylon classic reggae, and started with Slim Harpo with Shake Your Hips. You're listening to Turnstiles. I'm Iris Berkeley. We have so much great music to get into in this edition of Turnstiles, so let's just keep on going. We got Simone White up for you in just a moment, but first, it's Beirut from The Riptide. This is East Harlem.

Denver, Colorado, darlings. Devotchka wrapping up this last set of music here on Turnstiles. From A Mad and Faithful Telling, we heard Strizzalo. Before that, Damian Jurado from Maricopa, we heard So On Nevada. Simone White with In the Water Where the City Ends from Silver Silver, and started with Beirut with East Harlem from The Riptide. You're listening to Turnstiles. I'm Iris Berkeley. Stay tuned, we've got David Wax Museum for you up in just a minute.

0: It's Turnstiles from Radio Rethink, made possible with support from fans of community and public radio just like you. 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It really does make all the difference. Now coming up next, here's David Wax Museum from Knock Knock Get Up. We'll hear Will You Be Sleeping?
1: 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up, get up, get up, get up, get up, get up, get up, get up, get up, get up, get up, get up, get up, get up, get up, get up, get up, get up, get up, get up, get up, get up, get up, get up, get up, get up, get up, get up, get up, get up, get up, get up, get up, get up, get up, get up, get up, get up, get up, get up, get up, get up, get up, get up, get up, get up, get up, get up, get up, get up, get up, get up, get up, get up, get up, get up, get up, get up, get up, get up, get up, get up, get up, get up, get up, get up, get up, get up, get up, get up, get up, get up, get up, get up, get up, get up, get up, get up, get up, get up, get up, get up, get up, get up, get up, get up, get up, get up, get up, get up, get up, get up, get up, get up, get up, get up, get up, get up, get up, get up, get up, get up

Tom Waits with a take on Cole Porter just now on Turnstiles. We heard It's All Right With Me. Before that, Chinese Man from Groove Sessions. We heard I've Got That Tune. And David Wax Museum started us with Will You Be Sleeping from Knock Knock Get Up. From Ambient to Zydeco, you are listening to Turnstiles. I'm Iris Berkeley. If you're just joining us, welcome. We are here to bring you music from every style, every era, putting it all together for an eclectic soundtrack to your life. Up next, it's Megaphone from Gather, Form, and Fly. This is Bella Marie on Turnstiles.

that there's no truth, and who cares? How come you say it like you're right? Why are you scared to dream of God when it's salvation that you want? You see, stars that clear have been dead for years, but the idea just lives on in our wheels that roll around as we move over the ground. And all day it seems we've been in between a past and

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I'm always lost in thought as I walk a block to my favorite neon sign, where the waitress looks concerned.

pictures start to blur.

The magnificent trio Mountain Man bringing us to the end of that last set here on Turnstiles. From Magic Ship, we heard Baby Where You Are. Also heard from Bright Eyes, Connor Oberst and Friends. It was We Are Nowhere and It's Now from the record I'm Wide Awake, It's Morning. And started with Megaphone off Gather, Form, and Fly. It was Bella Marie. You've been listening to Turnstiles, deep, eclectic selections for your public airwaves. I'm Iris Berkeley. 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

0: 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Sandpoint is a first-class city in the Aleutians East Borough, located on Humboldt Harbor on the northwestern Popoff Island. Anchorage is 575 nautical miles to the northeast. The Sandpoint City Council meets the second Tuesday of every month at 7 p.m. in the City Hall Council Chambers. 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
1: Welcome to Turnstiles. I'm Iris Berkeley. We have so much music to get to this hour, everyone from Nina Simone to the Wailers to David Grisman, just to name a few. But let's start out with something to get our feet tapping. It's a vintage version of Jump in the Line from Joseph Spence here on Turnstiles.

Father John Misty wrapping up that set here on Turnstiles with Fun Times in Babylon from the record Fear Fun. Backed up that vintage influence sound with some real vintage vibes. Heard from Nina Simone, Real Real. Slim Smith before that with Hip Hugs and Vintage Reggae. Hepcat with Allude to, and started with Joseph Spence with his version of Jump in the Line. You're dialed into Turnstiles. Coming up next, we'll kick off another set of gems with the Wailers. This is Nice Time.

French psych rockers La Femme finishing up that set of music here on Turnstiles. We heard It's Time to Wake Up. Before that, Foro in the Dark with a special guest vocal from David Byrne. We heard Asa Branca off Bonfires of São João, and to start us off, The Wailers with Nice Time. You're listening to Turnstiles. I'm Iris Berkeley. Coming up in just a moment, we will hear from Mice Parade, so stay right where you're at.

It's Turnstiles, deep, eclectic selections for your radio airwaves. We'd love to know what you think of the show. Just visit the Turnstiles section of RadioRethink.com, where you'll also find a contact form, a place to sign up for updates, and how to connect with us on social media. I am so looking forward to hearing from you. Coming up next, here's Mice Parade. It's a BBC session. All roads lead to Salzburg.

Virtuoso Mandolin, courtesy of David Grisman here on Turnstiles. We just heard Caravan from Early Dog. Before that, Beck off Morning Phase, that's his 12th record, came out in 2014. We heard Say Goodbye and started off with Mice Parade in the BBC session recording of All Roads Lead to Salzburg. This is Turnstiles. I'm Iris Berkeley. If you're just joining us, welcome. We are exploring music from every style and era, stitching it all together in a soundtrack to your life. Thanks for hanging out with us. Up next, Eels, It's in My Dreams from Hombre Lobo.

Quantic, Isu Conjunto Los Míticos del Ritmo here on Turnstiles with his alternate and quite wonderful take on Pete Rock and CL Smooth's They Reminisce Over You, Troy. Also heard from Manu Chao with Mr. Bobby and Eels with In My Dreams from Hombre Lobo. You've been listening to Turnstiles, a deeply eclectic mixtape handmade each day just for you. If you want to learn more about the show or want to dig through this playlist, just visit RadioRethink.com and look for show number 42. I'm Iris Berkeley, and this is Turnstiles from Radio Rethink.

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2: Welcome to Turnstiles. I'm Iris Berkeley. We have a lot of music to get to this hour. We're going to be diving into sounds ranging from blues to beats and a whole lot more, including a couple of choice covers I think you're going to like. But let's start things off with Speckled Red. This is The Right String, But the Wrong Yo-Yo.

0: Styles to get your feet moving. We just heard Johnny Jones and the King Casuals in one of the best covers I think I've ever heard of a Jimi Hendrix song that was, of course, Purple Haze. Heard from Black Murda before that, Cindy Ruth 2008, and Ernie and the Top Notes featuring Raymond Winfield, that was Things Could Be Better, and started off with Speckled Red, the right string, but the wrong yo-yo. You're listening to Turnstiles, and we are digging through some of the deepest crates on the public airwaves. So let's uncover some more gems. Up next, it's Major Force with the re-return of the original art form.
1: Okay, we have some fabulous live music later on, but right now, here's the kind I prefer.

Denver producer Mux Mool wrapping up that set here on Turnstiles from his 2010 Skull Taste. We heard Lady Linda. Before that, some Iranian psychedelic funk from Amir Rasai. We heard Aya Dakhtar. The Crystal Arc doing their take on Fleetwood Mac's Tusk before that, and started off with Major Force, the re-return of the original art form. You're listening to Turnstiles. I'm Iris Berkeley. We've got so much up ahead, including the exciters for you in just a minute.

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Without your support, we couldn't bring you deeply eclectic music shows just like this one. Let's get back into the groove with The Exciters. This would be The Exciters theme.

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Hip-hop sounds coming at you all the way from Japan here on Turnstiles. That was DJ Crush featuring Boss the MC. We heard Candle Chant, a tribute. Before that, the Bee's instrumental version of Bluebird from Oneself off the Children of Possibility EP, and started with the Exciters, with the Exciters theme. This is Turnstiles. I'm Iris Berkeley. If you're just joining us, welcome. We're all about searching the globe and the history books for music from every style and era to make this daily program just for you. Thanks for tuning in. Coming up next, here's Castanets.

Bahamas taking us to the end of that last set here on Turnstiles. Off his second record, Bar Chords, from 2012, we heard OK, All Right, I'm Alive, as well as Castanets off Decimation Blues. It was It's Good to Touch You in the Sunlight. You have been listening to Turnstiles, a wide-ranging soundtrack for your life. If you want to learn more about the show, or if you'd like to dig through this playlist, visit RadioRethink.com and look for show number 42. I'm Iris Berkeley, and this is Turnstiles from Radio Rethink.

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2: Welcome to Turnstiles. I'm Iris Berkeley. We've got so much to share in this hour, everyone from Willie Nelson to Rupa and the April Fishes, just to name a few. So let's get started by going back in time and heading over to Africa. This is a choice cut off a record called Congo Revolution, revolutionary and evolutionary sounds from the two Congos, right here for you on Turnstiles.

pair of vintage tracks out of Africa to wind up that set here on Turnstiles. We heard Zafari with Addis Ababa from an anthology called Beyond Addis Contemporary Jazz and Funk and African Jazz, simply put, with a song called MNC Uhuru off another fantastic compilation, Congo Revolution. You're listening to Turnstiles. I'm Iris Berkeley. Coming up next, here's something from the Rolling Stones.

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And what I missed is all that I can see.

Thank you.

Calexico winding up that gloriously diverse set of music here on Turnstiles. We heard Piker Sam from All Tomorrow's Parties 1.0. Also heard from Tara Jane O'Neill with Dig In, Tongue with Cans from the record Good Arrows, Willie Nelson with Always Seem to Get Things Wrong from the Hottest State, and started off with some, well, kind of twangy sounds from the Rolling Stones. It was Love in Vain from Let It Bleed. You're listening to Turnstiles. I'm Iris Berkeley. We've got something up next from Pharoah Saunders for you in just a minute.

It's Turnstiles, deep eclectic selections for your radio airwaves. We hope you're enjoying the show. Let us know what you think. Just visit the Turnstiles section of RadioRethink.com, where you'll find a contact form, a place to sign up for updates, and learn how to connect with us on social media. We're looking forward to hearing from you. Coming up next on Turnstiles, it's Pharoah Saunders, Japan.

Something short but very sweet from Chicago's Spectral Quartet to wrap us up here on Turnstiles off Mobile Miniatures. That was Arousal in D. Also heard from the Dylan Group with Sandcastles and started with Pharaoh Saunders with Japan. This is Turnstiles, and I'm Iris Berkeley. If you're just tuning in, thank you for joining us. We are here to bring you music from every style, every era, handcrafted into a daily soundtrack for your life. We're so glad that you're here. Coming up next, we're going to hit the archives a little bit. It's Can with She Brings the Rain.

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She brings the rain. Oh, yeah, she brings the rain.

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Oh yeah, she brings the rain. She brings the rain.

Rupa and the April Fishes from their debut from 2008 Extraordinary Rendition. We heard Les Abeilles here on Turnstiles and started off with Can from the soundtrack's It's She Brings the Rain. 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

Now I was a play horse you pull with a string on wheels where my legs should be. And he was the boy who pulled the toy around the treehouse tree. For the longest time there was just us two, the boy and the horse that was me. Until the day the purple bear came to live in the treehouse tree. Well, it was early one spring, I was tied by my string in a field of the make-believe farm, when around the house the boy and the bear came marching arm in arm. "This is Biff," said the boy to me, "he's the friendly purple bear." And Biff stooped down and stroked my mane with a paw of purple hair. "Biff has come to stay," said the boy, "and pretend with me and you. And he can do anything that a boy and a toy believe purple bears can do." And taking the cue, Biff bowed from the waist, then leaped and clicked his heels, then down to the ground in three somersaults that ended in four cartwheels. He whirled and twirled and stood on his head. The boy giggled and slapped his side. And I laughed so hard that wooden tears rolled out of my painted eyes. So Biff came to stay in the treehouse tree, and long days came without end. For the boy and the toy and the purple bear and serious games of pretend. I like the cowboy game with the boy as sheriff and Biff as the bandit king. That always ended with all the outlaws in the jail by the long rope swing. And the great pony race that lasted for days around the flower bed. Ah, that was a tough one. But lucky for us, I won by a wooden head. And the day we entered the pirate's cove, neath the bush on the alley side, Biff with a sword and a paper hat and a patch across a purple eye. Well, there was always a danger of outlaws or Indians or creatures from outer space. And without the courage of the three of us, we might have lost the whole place. But we were bound by the code of the musketeers, and such golden hours were shared by the freckle-faced boy and the wooden horse toy and Biff the purple bear. But as summers passed, the boy grew taller and his voice took a strange new ring. And his visits were few to the treehouse tree and never to the long rope swing. Biff the purple bear grew sad as he climbed down the treehouse tree. He shook his head, "I'm afraid," he said, "he's forgotten you and me. It seems, old wooden friend of mine, we've outlasted his boyhood years." Then he turned and was gone across the lawn in a trail of purple tears. Now I've been put to pasture in the old treehouse, but at times I've seen from afar a strange tall boy who mows the lawn and tinkers about his old car. But just today I look past the house and down the sidewalk, I swear, came a new little boy with a wooden horse toy, followed by a purple bear.

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It was Frankie, she said. I ran out and I jumped in my car and I hit the lights.

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Friends, this is T. Texas Tyler with a strange story about a soldier boy and a deck of cards. During the North African campaign, a bunch of soldier boys had been on a long hike, and they arrived in a little town called Casino. The next morning being Sunday, several of the boys went to church. A sergeant commanded the boys in church, and after the chaplain had read the prayer, the text was taken up next. Those of the boys who had a prayer book took them out. But this one boy had only a deck of cards, and so he spread them out. The sergeant saw the cards and said, "Soldier, put away those cards." After the services was over, the soldier was taken prisoner and brought before the provost marshal. The marshal said, "Sergeant, why have you brought this man here?" "For playing cards in church, sir. And what have you to say for yourself, son?" "Much, sir," replied the soldier. The marshal said, "I hope so, for if not, I shall punish you more than any man was ever punished." The soldier said, "Sir, I've been on the march for about 6 days. I had neither Bible nor prayer book, but I hope to satisfy you, sir, with the purity of my intentions." With that, the boy started his story. "You see, sir, when I look at the ace, it reminds me that there is but one God. And the deuce reminds me that the Bible is divided into two parts, the Old and the New Testament. And when I see the tray, I think of the Father, the Son, and the Holy Ghost. And when I see the four, I think of the four evangelists who preached the gospel. There was Matthew, Mark, Luke, and John. And when I see the five, it reminds me of the five wise virgins who trimmed their lamps. There were 10 of them. 5 were wise and were saved. 5 were foolish and were shut out. And when I see the 6, it reminds me that in 6 days God made this great heaven and earth. When I see the 7, it reminds me that on the 7th day God rested from his great work. And when I see the 8, I think of the 8 righteous persons God saved when he destroyed this earth. There was Noah, his wife, their 3 sons, and their wives. And when I see the 9, I think of the lepers our Savior cleansed, and 9 out of the 10 didn't even thank him. When I see the 10, I think of the 10 commandments God handed down to Moses on a table of stone. When I see the king, it reminds me that there is but one king of heaven, God Almighty. And when I see the queen, I think of the Blessed Virgin Mary, who is queen of heaven, and the jack or knave is the devil. When I count the number of spots on a deck of cards, I find 365, the number of days in a year. There's 52 cards, the number of weeks in a year. There's 4 suits, the number of weeks in a month. There's 12 picture cards, the number of months in a year. There's 13 tricks, the number of weeks in a quarter. So you see, sir, my pack of cards serves me as a Bible, almanac, and prayer book. And friends, this story's true. I know because I was that soldier.

You know, all entertainers get mail from their fans, and sometimes folks even write to us asking for advice. For example, I got a letter not long ago from a young man who had worked in a factory. The factory had been forced to close down, and sadly, the young man had lost his job. He'd been out of work for about a year when his wife gave up, took their three kids, and left him. He's been looking for work all this time, and now he's facing the situation all alone. He says that sometimes the depression takes over and he just doesn't know how he'll find the strength to go on. Well, I'm not a professional counselor and certainly not a philosopher. I'm just a country singer. But I do know from experience that sometimes there's only one thing that'll keep your heart from breaking. And that's what I'd like to offer to this young man. Some words of wisdom from a great old hymn. They call me Whispering Bill. Well, today, what I want to whisper is hope.

I got another letter from a single mother telling me that she and her two children are just barely getting by. The child support payments come late, and sometimes they don't even come at all. The cost of sending the kids to school is growing every day. She's working two jobs just to make ends meet. She says sometimes there's just no light at the end of the tunnel, only darkness. And sometimes she feels like ending it all. I just hope she'll remember these words.

No matter how dark and how turbulent things may seem, the darkness will turn to light and the storm will calm. I hope these folks are listening as I whisper these words of hope. And not just for them, but for anyone who finds himself in a seemingly hopeless situation. It may be the homeless, the sick, the broken family, the businessman, even the leaders of our country. Anybody can be overcome by sorrow and desperation. And while I'm just one man with one voice, I can lift it up in a hopeful message that wherever there's life,

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0: Hello and welcome to the Space Policy Edition of Planetary Radio. I'm Casey Dreyer, welcoming you to the show that explores the policies and processes that enable space exploration. This month we have a slightly deeper dive or more bigger picture approach to a fundamental aspect of American scientific work and research, which is a set of proposed rule changes to how the U.S. federal government manages grants that fund science. Now, don't turn this off. Don't be afraid. This is actually a huge deal. So big that we are doing a last minute record here that is talking about, unusually for us, a very relevant topic. On May 29th, the White House's Office of Management and Budget released a 400-page set of proposed rule changes that affect the entire gamut of how the United States distributes congressionally appropriated funds that enable fundamental scientific research. We're talking about grants that fund NASA research, people who want to study data from the Mars rovers. We're talking about people who operate missions. We're talking about even beyond that to fundamental biomedical research, community block grants, housing assistance, everything in terms of what the government does. The proposed rules are vast. The changes are vast. They egregiously, I believe, change fundamental aspects that restrict the idea of free inquiry and also the effectiveness of public investment in science. If nothing else, adding layers of punishing bureaucracy, centralizing control, and using forms of financial intimidation to restrict freedom of association and free speech. If this sounds hyperbolic, it reasonably does, but it's honestly right there in the page. The government claims procedural rules to cancel and terminate contracts or grants at any moment for any reason without having to provide justification. They now would require political review instead of merit-based peer review of all grant awards and even grant opportunities. That means a partisan operator from the White House, whether it's this one or a future one, would have the say and actually be encouraged to not defer to the merit-based review process and who to award grants to. It actually would add risks and punishments of being in certain institutions, membership organizations that the White House considers anti-American or against administration priorities. It allows the immediate termination for associating or even speaking on issues unrelated to your grant. This is a recipe for the suppression of scientific inquiry in the United States. The Planetary Society, at its fundamental level, is a scientific organization. We believe in the scientific exploration of space. We want to have science influence and direct how and where we go with robotics and with humans. And if we create a system in this country that is controlled by fear or uncertainty or capricious application of unaccounted, heavy bureaucratic, partisan operations on fundamental scientific investment, we will not have an effective scientific space program. We will not have an effective science program in this country. This is being pushed through a very dry and procedural process in terms of the federal rules and registers. Basically, the federal government formally saying, this is how we interpret congressional statute. There is an opportunity for you, anyone, you included, whether you're a professional scientist or not, to provide feedback to these proposed set of rules changes. The Planetary Society has made it easy to do so. You can check the show notes for this page or at planetary.org/actioncenter. We give you the link there. Background materials, additional analysis. Again, this is much larger than our normal discussion of space policy. This is fundamental science policy in this country. How we enable our fundamental scientific investments to function and that they function efficiently. To help work through some of these issues in detail, I've done two things. First, there's a new dashboard, planetary.org/rules-change. You can see comparisons, lines removed, lines added for every proposed rule change. You can follow along with that. Second is that our guest this month is Liz Genexi. She's a former program officer at the National Institutes of Health. She has a fantastic Substack where she has raised some of these issues and provided some of the initial commentary on this. She's very insightful, again, through her experience in actually applying and managing these grants for the National Institutes of Health within the U.S. federal government. She joins me now to go through these issues. Before we do that, though, I just want to mention, this may sound more partisan than normal, but I also want to emphasize that this is not a partisan issue. Even if you are disposed to some of the critiques of the scientific community's ways that they've been funding grants in the last few years, or don't care for DEI activities, there are more fundamental issues at stake, and the claims and changes to these rules are broader and more substantial and more detrimental to science beyond any single issue here. There are ways to address the prioritization of science without muzzling scientists, without taking away freedom of association and freedom of speech, without adding political review, which is, again, would persist across administrations unless a future administration decides to change this. So I want to keep that in mind as we go forward with this discussion. If you have any questions, you can always email me, casey@planetary.org. And now, Liz Genexi. Liz Genexi, thank you for coming on the Space Policy Edition of Planetary Radio at the last minute.
1: Yes, well, thanks for having me.
0: You've been quite busy, so I want to thank you again for your time, but get right to it. What is, in a sense, the Federal Register and federal rules that we're looking at? And why is this important that we see a number of proposed changes to how grants are managed by the federal government?
1: Yes, I mean, I think maybe a little step back before that is the Congress passes legislation every year, and they are the body that allocates money to different programs, all kinds of federal programs, science programs, social service programs, health programs, transportation, you name it, right? And when they allocate the money, some of that money is distributed to the states and communities via grants. And that grant money gets allocated out through an office in the executive, the White House, called the Office of Management and Budget, or OMB for short. And I think most Americans don't really pay attention to that office because it just hasn't really been on our radar. It just makes the money get pushed out that Congress wants to get pushed out. However, the way that that money gets pushed out is governed by some internal rules, if you will. And it's this rather lengthy, boring procedural document that in the past was titled as guidance, right? So because there are so many agencies and they all have different missions and different constituencies and services and so forth, this was an overarching document that the Office of Management and Budget used to provide grant-making guidance so that the agencies could effectively and lawfully and efficiently dispense that money that Congress has asked them to dispense.
0: Yeah. So this would be like, it's like filling in the gaps from what the statutory law says, right? Just in terms of the practical aspect of how you give the money out.
1: Exactly. The idea being that because the money flows through the Office of Management Budget and gets pushed out to the different agencies, they can play an organizing and helpful role in giving the agency leadership the guidance they would need to efficiently get that money out. Now, when everything's working well, we don't need to know any of that because it just happens. But what we have right here is the current Office of Management and Budget director. His name is Russell Vogt, and he's also one of the prominent authors of the Project 2025 document that many of your listeners might be familiar with. He has a different vision for how this should all work. If you read Project 2025 and some of his other readings and see interviews with him, he doesn't really believe that what Congress says in the legislation should be spent needs to be spent. In his view, the president can veto all of that if they don't really agree. They have tried over the past year to cancel programs and grants that they didn't like, and they had some pushback in the courts. In many cases, they were told they're not allowed to do that. So this is another tactic along those lines from the current Office of Management and Budget, where they decided to take these procedural guidance rules and turn them into a heavy-handed regulatory document. And you can tell that by when I did my analysis of this 400-page rule, in every instance where the word guidance used to appear, they will be proposing to replace that with the word regulation. And they are centralizing control about the decisional authorities about the dispensation of all this grant money at the OMB itself, rather than the way it usually was and the way Congress intended it, the decisional capacities would be held within each of the agencies who all have leadership. So that's what's going on right now and why there's a little bit of concern that one office would be in charge of deciding all of the grant making for every single agency.
0: So before we go into the exact details, because as you said, this is a huge document. It's one of those things where I think almost intentionally designed to overwhelm easy read through summarization of what it's doing. It's doing a lot of proposed changes. Before we get to some of the more irrelevant and egregious ones that I think in terms of what we're worried about, you and I and others worried about it for American science, I want to fixate on this idea of changing it, the overall structure from guidance to regulation. So you used to work at the National Institutes of Health as a program officer. When you would see a guidance versus regulation, like just kind of give an example, how does that change what we're talking about here? Why is that important as a fundamental context here before we go down to these other specific changes that are proposed in this?
1: That's right. So how that works within each agency, and I worked for the National Institutes of Health, so I know it the best, so I can use that as my example, but each agency typically will have some presidential appointees, but they'll also have leadership that are not presidential appointees. They're, in the case of a science agency, they're oftentimes scientists who are leading the different offices. In the case of the NIH, we only had two presidential appointees, pretty unique for an agency. We had the NIH director and the NCI director. And all of the rest of the staff, by statute, was designed to be scientists. So each of the heads of the 27 institutes and centers were all preeminent scientists in their respective fields. The staff underneath them, people like me as a scientific program officer, I'm also a scientist. And the entire agency was staffed with scientists and budget people and analysts to properly dispense the money. But we had the leadership had all the discretion to make those decisions. So at the NIH, the way the decisions were made on which grants to fund, and this was by law, we have a scientific peer review process. They call them study sections. So the grant science grants come in and they get reviewed by a panel of scientists for each of the disciplines for which that application pertains, and they will rank and score the applications in terms of their scientific readiness and merit. And then a second level review occurs, which is done by what's called advisory councils. So each institute and center has external scientists who are appointed for several year terms to help advise the NIH on the science. So they take a look at the grants also that were just reviewed. They look at They sort of do a second level review of what the peer review said. Do they agree? Do they not agree? And then after that's all done, the institute directors in each office, institute, center, then has the authority to pay a grant. And that's how business was going. So we never really concerned ourselves with OMB, really at all. The decisional capacity was given to the NIH through statute to make these decisions based on science. So yeah. I think for me, I never knew about this document, for example.
0: Right. So that's interesting, right? Yeah, you never knew, had to know about it. It was almost as because it was guidance, but it also just was broadly practical, right? That it says, I mean, it says like, take these things into consideration. You can't, I mean, there's also fundamental rule. You can't like pay non-citizens, you can't pay it for illegal purposes, you know, et cetera, basic aspects. But I mean, but at the core here is that Congress gives money, the scientific organization, NIH in your case, it works the same at NASA, convenes a bunch of experts in the field who review the proposals for grants. You know, they rank them in a sense by merit. And then, so, I mean, but there's also, I mean, there must have been at some level of priority in terms of what are the areas of science that they want to be funding to, right? And is that purely congressional, or is there discretion within, at least at the NIH, to say this particular area needs some focus, so we'll open up grant funding for this?
1: That's right. So at the NIH, it's both. Sometimes Congress will earmark particular types of funding or topical areas of concern. So some recent examples, Vice President Biden under President Obama, they started what was called the Cancer Moonshot, which had a goal of accelerating some cancer cures in a specific amount of time. So sometimes there are things like that. We have the Brain Initiative, which was really launched many years ago to elucidate the mystery of the brain. So those are some examples of congressionally earmarked. But the rest of it comes from the advisory councils. They can give guidance about what the hot topics are or the gaps, as well as people like me. So I was a program officer. So our job was to be up with our particular field of study, to survey the portfolio, look at overlap, look at gaps, look at areas that we weren't focusing on. And within each institute and center, every year we would do brainstorming. Sometimes we'd issue a request for information from the public. We might hold workshops. So it was really a consensus-driven, democratically informed process through the scientific community to figure out if there were other highlighted areas. And then pretty much 80% of what comes in to the NIH is just what we call investigator-initiated, meaning you're a health scientist, you're a biologist, you're a biochemist, you're an oncologist, whatever, and you have a great idea. You don't have to check with us. Just send it in, and we'll take a look at it.
0: Yeah. And again, very similar with NASA. You know, you have missions going out to Mars or to Jupiter. They'll have funding for, okay, I want to work with this data, try to figure these issues out, develop new instrumentation. You pitch that basically, and then it's reviewed by your peers. But I think the core here is that there is a merit-based selection process using expertise that is largely, and I think this goes back to the very establishment of this whole national investment

0: you know, they've said nice things about me or the president or something, and it's just, they get this one. It seems like it adds a huge opportunity for abuse and fraud and waste, the kind of the very things that they're saying that they don't want.
1: Right. The accusation is often a confession here. It certainly gets rid of the transparency. It will mean the erosion of any trust in the agencies. It opens up for corruption and cronyism and self-dealing. And it's really troubling.
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3: Hi, y'all. LeVar Burton here. Through my roles on Star Trek and Reading Rainbow, I have seen generations of curious minds inspired by the strange new worlds explored in books and on television. I know how important it is to encourage that curiosity in a young explorer's life. That's why I'm excited to share with you a new program from my friends at the Planetary Society. It's called the Planetary Academy, and anyone can join. Designed for ages 5 through 9 by Bill Nye and the curriculum experts at the Planetary Society, the Planetary Academy is a special membership subscription for kids and families who love space. Members get quarterly mailed packages that take them on learning adventures through the many worlds of our solar system and beyond. Each package includes images and factoids, hands-on activities, experiments and games, and special surprises. A lifelong passion for space, science, and discovery starts when we're young. Give the gift of the cosmos to the explorer in your life.
0: There's other aspects that we're just going to highlight a few of the most egregious, and I'm going to combine these two because I think they're related. The formalizing that any active grant that you have been awarded or a PI has been awarded, a principal investigator, can be terminated at any time for any reason.
1: That's right.
0: I mean, that's basically saying I have, what's an average grant size at NIH, just for an example, 10 to 20 million?
1: The typical bread and butter R01 grant for many years was capped at $500,000 per year. And with the permission, sometimes you could get it up to like $700,000 a year.
0: Okay.
1: Center grants and things like that are a lot more, but let's just say 500.
0: 500. So you're hiring with that money. You're saying, okay, for 3 years, let's say I have a grant. That means I can hire a postdoc. I can hire lab technicians. I can buy this piece of equipment. I can pay rent for 3 years. The person I'm hiring knows that they'll have a job for 3 years. That's how I can get them to come work for me and so forth. This says at any moment that money can disappear and you suddenly can't pay your staff.
1: That's right. And last year we saw a cancellation of lots of grants, and you may have
0: you know, tracked it for NASA side.
1: That. Yeah. And the courts stepped in and said, no, you can't do that. So I think this is really just another stab at that. It is another try that they got struck down in the courts for the most part. And so now what they're trying to do at OMB is put that into this rule that OMB has the rights and the rule says so that we may cancel your grant for any reason at any time. And that could be retroactively. So it could be a grant that you have had already for 2 or 3 years and you've been collecting your data. And you have maybe one more year to go, but we're going to cancel the whole thing. And let me just remind people, if you cancel a five-year grant in year 3 or 4, that does not save money. That wastes money. That wastes all of the prior money because now the data can't be completed in its collection. Perhaps they may not get the money to finish the study. It's really foolish.
0: And if you're canceling for any reason, any time, what if you expressed an opinion on the administration or were at a protest or did anything? I mean, that's also the kind of the implication here, right? That and this goes into the other item I wanted to highlight. You have sets of risk factors that are usually used as guidance when awarding, you know, so usually you don't want to give a large award to somebody who is known to have been committed fraud in the past, right? To the U.S. government or any number of things. This expands that to say, based on what your organizational affiliations are, if you are part of a quote, like anti-American organization, whatever, you know, and or so forth, or issue advocacy organizations are banned.
1: That's right. And there's actually, just in case, they've kind of built in some

0: redundancies in that. So they could cancel your grant and they don't have to tell you why.
1: Yeah.
0: Right. So you'll never know the reason why. They might tell you, they might not, but they don't have to. But they've also added some sections into this code to prohibit certain viewpoints. I think this is also highly likely to be illegal because we do have still have the First Amendment in this country. But if you look at Section 200.450, it tries to say that if you message about anything, any social issue, political issue, or public policy issue that is objectionable to them, or you engage in any voter registration activities outside of your work, you may no longer be allowed to get a grant from the federal government. And mm-hmm. I can see an immediate legal problem with that.
1: One would think. Or just lose your grant as it is.
0: That's right.
1: For doing any and I think they emphasize unrelated, right?
0: Unrelated, right.
1: Yeah.
0: And the other thing is, if they do cancel these grants, people's only recourse really is to sue. And that takes a long time.
1: And I believe there's a shift here that this pushes actually all legal action into a, not a judiciary, but into a settlement. There's a term for this, but it tries to handle that by putting it into arbitration.
0: Like a claims court. Yeah.
1: Yeah.
0: So this is going to be a mess to force every grant to go case by case to try and protest the cancellations. And in the meantime, you're not getting your money. You're probably laying off your research assistants, your staff, you're going to cut off your study. So it could destroy, especially in the case of NIH clinical trials, you can't stop the clinical trial in the middle of it and then hope to resume a year later. It doesn't work like that. So it'll basically effectively ruin any research that mm-hmm. is canceled.
1: There's an additional aspect, set of rules here that forbid, if I'm understanding this correctly, publishing your work in scientific journals and attending conferences. Is that true?
0: Yes. And again, here's something that I found really remarkably bizarre, because not too long ago, Congress actually passed a law mandating that if you receive federal dollars for science, you must publish your work mm-hmm. and you must register it at the NIH. People are required to register in the PubMed Central. This is a condition of your award that you are to present your findings, because we want your findings to get out there. The taxpayers pay for it. The findings should get out there. So here's a case where you're required by law to publish. And then yet now this new rule says you can't use any money to do the publication. And well, publication is not free. So we're going to have a clash here between this rule and existing law. Again, I don't know how that can possibly be implemented.
1: I was just surprised. I mean, if nothing else, that you're not allowed to pay for open access that enables anyone without a journal, professional journals subscription, which are expensive.
0: That's right.
1: To read your work.
0: That's right. And you can see the old version of this rule specifically said, and this was, again, the guidance document said that publication costs for electronic and print media, including distribution, promotion, and general handling, are allowable.
1: Mm-hmm.
0: They have crossed that out.
1: Right.
0: And they're saying, nope. Now it says unallowable. And the same thing for conference attendance. Paying for conference attendance, the current rule says it's a standard allowable cost under existing rules.
1: Period. I mean, the goal is that you want to disseminate your findings. I mean, to jump back here, I mean, so I'm trying to think about this in a way to not, if for somebody, let's say, who's listening, who's maybe sympathetic to say, oh, all of this stuff, we read about all these things that I didn't like or sounded ridiculous in terms of how government funds science. We need mm-hmm. a stronger hand. Like the scientists, they're just allowing themselves to do crazy things or even not even going the most extreme way and just saying, like, why shouldn't there be stronger oversight? Why should we default to conferences where, you know, conference event organizing just enrich themselves off of U.S. government funding? Why shouldn't there be a stronger hand here? Like, even if you agree or philosophically, I don't think they should be doing, you know, quote unquote, woke science or DEI. We should have a presidential priorities. What would you say even in terms of, is there a fundamental things that even people who are sympathetic to the political outcomes that should be very worried about this type of proposed rules for American science in general?
0: Yes. I think, you know, what I could say is that our system has been great, but it hasn't been perfect. There are peculiarities about the system that we could debate and think about reforms. A perfect example is publications and conferences. They've gotten more and more expensive over time. And one might say, why should these expensive publication costs be paid by the taxpayers? Well, that's a problem that we could try and isolate all the issues and work on that as a problem. But we don't have to cancel all grants and all of science to fix that one problem. We can fix that problem while we still have the system in place, acknowledging that that's a problem. And the analogy I give to people is, if you have a leak in the roof of your house, is the solution to burn your house down? No, let's work on the leak, right? So we can have reform, and smart people can come together and propose solutions to these things, but they're using these potentially wedge issues to justify deletion of the entire system. And that's what's wrong here.
1: I mean, I would add to that, that this represents an extreme power grab by a small office within the White House that is ill-equipped to, in good faith, execute what it's claiming its responsibilities are in terms of approval and controlling the funds. And the limits on membership, on publication, but also on adding arbitrary termination creates, in a sense, it curtails free speech, free association, free inquiry, which is critical for science. By adding non-merit review, it's almost guarantees misallocation of funds because you're no longer investing in the most promising scientific areas of research. But it also suppresses and stymies actual dissemination of information to the people who are nominally paying for this, the American public. I mean, all of that would be, regardless of, I think, how one feels about the politics of what science does, all of these extra rules changes, you know, show that there's more going on here than just trying to align focus of science, right? This is about subduing a perceived group in American society by threatening their livelihood if they speak out in ways that any administration doesn't like.
0: And maybe some of the listeners haven't read Project 2025. I have. And if you read it, you can see the philosophy here. This is an extreme version of a libertarian philosophy. I don't think that Russell Vogt and people like him believe that the taxpayers' money should be used to pay for any federal programs, except maybe the military. So at a philosophical level, they don't believe that NASA programs should exist or that NIH science should be funded by the taxpayers. And they represent a minority of our population, but they happen to have the levers of power right now. And I would like to think they know that their ideas are not popular. So that's why they're trying to ram these things through. It's not a coincidence that this rule is being pushed through before the midterm elections.
1: Yeah. So what can people do?
0: So we don't have the Republicans in Congress on our side, unfortunately, at least not at this point. But I would encourage everyone, especially if you have a senator, two senators, and or a representative, and they happen to be Republican, you have even more power than I do. I live in an area where all of mine are Democrats, and they're already on board. I've already confirm that. So one thing you can do is you can write or call your representatives and express outrage and concern over this new rule, because Congress actually does have the power to block this rule. That would be the most expedient way for us to deal with this, because this rule was created under what's called the Congressional Review Act, which has reporting requirements. It means Congress can just pass a joint resolution of disapproval, and the whole thing reverts back to what it is now. So that's number one.
1: And then think, just to build on that, there may be some, you know, I wouldn't quite put it quite as strongly as all Republicans are against it, but the leadership is going to be, you have to be in the leadership to even schedule this for a vote, right? And
0: that's
1: so
0: right.
1: if
0: that's
1: leadership right. isn't on board, even if there are a handful or even a small plurality or whatever of Republican members of Congress, it's unlikely that vote will be scheduled, which makes it very difficult for Congress in this current situation to react against
0: exactly.
1: it.
0: Exactly. Exactly. So they have control of what bills and ideas come up for a vote. So the leadership would have to agree. And right now, I don't see that happening. But that doesn't mean you shouldn't try and effectuate that. So yes. definitely call. And then the other thing is, because this is a rule and rulemaking has a process, every rule that gets changed gets published in what's called the Federal Register. And there is a comment period. Now, this is a 45-day comment period, and anyone who cares about this is allowed to comment. You don't have to be a scientist. You could be a concerned citizen. You could be a patient who has benefited from cancer research. You could be someone who loves science and loves space and loves anything, right? It doesn't mm-hmm. matter. Or, as I've written on my Substack, I believe this will affect pretty much any grant program in the United States. We spend about $1 trillion a year. So this could be your local Head Start programs.
1: Community block grants, yeah.
0: Community block grants, grants that you might get to fix up your local park, you mm-hmm. name it, right? If Russell Vote decides that your community is too woke or that you, insert reason, doesn't like you, they could target the grants in your community for deletion, and they will not have to give you a reason why. So this rulemaking, it sounds pretty boring writing a comment. And because I had special understanding of the Federal Register based on my work at NIH, I've counseled people on how to submit comments to the Federal Register before. I figured, you know what? People probably don't know how to do this. Let me write a quick primer and put it up on Substack and make it free for everybody. So if you go to Substack, if you've never done anything on the Federal Register before, I have a step-by-step, here's how you do it, here's the link. But the key here is when you submit your comments, you don't want to cut and paste a form letter, because if everyone writes the same thing, it will count as one comment. And they are required to read and reply to every single comment. So what we really want to do here is have as many unique and valid objections as possible logged into this system. I'm working with a lot of advocates on this, and we'd like to see a record broken here if possible. If everybody who loves science alone did this, I think we could easily break the record. And the most recent record that I'm aware of in terms of a contentious rule that was passed by OMB, unfortunately, was the Schedule F or the Schedule CP, which is taking away civil servants' rights, and they just implemented it yesterday. That rule, when it went through, I believe got just about 40,000 comments. And what I'm hoping is we can break that record by a lot. Because if we do, it will send a very strong signal to Congress that they should step in and do something. It will signal an overwhelming objection to ruining science, ruining grants for our country. So
1: if every listener of this episode submits that, I think we can get very close yes. to that record, just on that. And I think you are seeing a lot of people picking up on this. And Liz, you've been doing an amazing job keeping us informed, keeping me informed. Can you just pitch your Substack URL? We'll link to it as well. But I recommend folks follow your writings here.
0: Sure. So you can just look up my name, Elizabeth Janexi, on Substack. And I've been writing about all these issues. And I've also been fielding lots of questions. People have been DMing me. So if you have questions, feel free to send them. I'll do my best to help.
1: We appreciate it. And again, I think the key here is that even if sympathetically you are aligned with some of the critiques of science that we've seen from the administration, this goes so far beyond it and yes. fundamentally undermines the very practice and ability of American scientists to even share the results. Mm-hmm. That this is a fundamentally destructive and restrictive set of rules that will be challenged, but we do need to speak up in terms of just, do we want to have free inquiry with American science?
0: One last thing I would say is there are a lot of people are afraid to comment.
1: Well, clearly, right?
0: You can comment anonymously.
1: Okay.
0: And I would say that an anonymous comment is better than no comment, okay? So go ahead and click the button on the page that says anonymous. That's fine. And every single comment will go into the historical record. And if this rule is implemented, the lawyers that will sue will have that record on their side.
1: Yeah.
0: So you want your voice heard. If we have to take this to court, we want as many dissenting comments in there as possible.
1: Very good point. And thank you for mentioning that. Liz Janeczi, thank you so much for your time. Super helpful. I recommend everyone follow her Substack. We'll link to it. There's also an action that the Planetary Society has put up to help facilitate submissions to this and do that kind of unique writing that she mentioned. And best of luck with this. We have until July 13th to provide these submissions, and we'll go from there.
0: Thanks so much.
1: We've reached the end of this month's episode of the Space Policy Edition of Planetary Radio. 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

0: One day in 1881, the tombstone epitaph, a booming newspaper in a booming silver mining town, screamed out the headlines about a gunfight at the OK Corral right downtown. The headlines read, "Murder in the streets of Tombstone." Well, that wasn't such hot news, but more stark and spine-chilling than that was a sight on the boardwalk in front of the Epitaph Building. Neatly laid out in beautiful caskets were the bodies of Tom McLowry, Frank McLowry, and young Billy Clanton, 28 years old. A witness at the trial later said that he saw Doc Holliday blast away with a nickel-plated pistol, and Billy Clanton screamed, "Don't shoot me, I don't want to fight." Today there's no more silver mining in Tombstone, but up there on Boot Hill, you can see where the graves of the men are. The ones who fought over or because of that big silver strike that created Tombstone.
1: Here lies Les Moore, four slugs from a .44, no less, no more.

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0: You're listening to Away With Words, the show about language and how we use it. I'm Grant Barrett.
1: And I'm Martha Barnett. Grant, I wonder if you know what these four words have in common. Leveret, elver, spat, and smolt.
0: Are these geology terms? I'm thinking of smolt and smelt, and leveret sounds like leverite, which is a jokey name for rocks that you leave right there.
1: Right there. That's right.
0: But I don't know the middle two.
1: Okay.
0: Baby elver. Animals of some kind? Baby fish?
1: Yes.
0: Baby turtles?
1: Yes. These are all names for baby animals. An elver is a baby eel. A smolt is a baby salmon. A spat is a baby oyster. And a leveret is a baby hare.
0: Okay. More bells are ringing now. They're distant in another valley, but it's all. Yeah. I did know these terms at some point.
1: Yeah, they're terms that you come across every once in a while and then you just forget them because when are you ever going to talk about, you know?
0: But I learned the one for the oysters in Joseph Mitchell's famous essays in The New Yorker about oysters and clams in the New York Harbor.
1: Oh.
0: But tell me why you're thinking about baby animals.
1: Well, I'm thinking about baby hares, H-A-R-E-S, in particular because I just finished a whole book about a baby hare, and it's a fantastic book. It's the book that I'm pushing onto all my friends, and I want to talk about it later in the show. It's called Raising Hare.
0: Oh, lovely. Yeah, I'm always interested in your book recommendations. And you, the listener, Martha and I would love to hear what you're reading and also get your language stories, thoughts, questions, and ideas. You can call or text toll-free in the United States and Canada, 877-929-9673. 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
1: Hi there. You have a way with words.
2: Hi, Martha. This is Jimmy Prophet. I'm from East Tennessee.
1: Hi, Jimmy. We're glad to have you from East Tennessee, one of my favorite parts of the country.
2: Yeah.
1: What's up?
2: Well, I actually grew up in the Shenandoah Valley in Virginia.
1: Mm-hmm. One of my other
2: in
1: favorites.
2: Shenandoah County in particular. I know. I've heard you mention it before. And my mom used to say a word, and my grandmother used the same word many times to describe a moth that was in their presence. And my mom was scared to death of them, and she would yell, cattle bat. And we knew that when she yelled cattle bat, it was time to get out of her way because she was going to do whatever it took to get away from it. And I don't know why she called it a cattle bat, and my grandmother did the same thing. And I didn't know if it was something that was maybe just a version of candle bat, maybe, or, you know, I've heard of a horse fly, so why not a cattle bat? I don't know.
1: Right?
0: This is wonderful. So two generations of people calling moths, so we're talking about the dark, fluttery insects, M-O-T-H.
2: Yeah, just flying around a light or something.
0: Cattle bats. And for the listeners, we want to spell that to make sure it's clear what you're saying. C-A-T-T-L-E.
2: Yeah.
0: B-A-T-S. The flying mammals. What's so interesting about this, Jimmy, is that usually the word is candle bat, just like you suggested. C-A-N-D-L-E, the cylinders that you light to put some illumination in the room. And there's a bunch of things happening here, but usually it's not cattle bat, it's candle bat. But I can totally see how phonetically, because those two words are so similar and they begin the same, they end the same, they've got two syllables, they're stressed the same, just easy
2: right.
0: to call for cattle to come out of candle. But a couple of interesting things have happened here. When you look into folklore of language, you'll often find that things are swapped around. So moths, for example, have long been a source of folklore and folk names because they kind of seem like this mirror world version of butterflies. They're dark or neutral where butterflies are colorful, or they come out at dusk or night when butterflies usually appear during the day. So this kind of off and on, black and white, just reverse thing there. But you will sometimes find in various English dialects that moths are called bats. And bats are called moths. For example, in the Caribbean, there's more than a few countries, including Jamaica and Barbados, where they do this, where sometimes bats are just called moths and moths are just called bats, depending. And there's a kind of moth in Jamaica that's usually called the black witch. It's a very big, dark moth, but it's also sometimes called the duppy bat. Duppy, D-U-P-P-Y, means spirit or ghost. So you'll just find them swapped back and forth. And the history of moths is like that. They're often just called some version of butterfly. In Spanish, they might be called the mariposa de luz, butterfly of light, or mariposa nocturna, which is a butterfly, a nighttime butterfly, nocturnal butterfly, which isn't the same as the bat moth swapping, but it's a moth butterfly swapping. Again, it's a weird thing happening in the taxonomy where categories are a little shifty, right? They mush around a little bit. They're not always as clear cut as you'll find in science itself.
2: You know, that's funny. My mom was not scared of a butterfly, but I remember one time she actually ripped the door handle off the inside of the car trying to get away from a moth that had gotten in
1: goodness.
2: Flapping around the light in the dome light inside the car when we were kids.
0: Yeah.
2: So, like I said, we knew to get out of the way because she was...
0: Yeah.
1: Wow.
2: But my grandmother wasn't the same way. My mom did say one time when she was a little girl that her brothers, when she was walking home from school, had grabbed a cricket or grasshopper or something and put it in the sleeve of her dress, and it was hopping around and it freaked her out, and things like that that would move quickly.
0: Yeah.
1: That'll stick with you.
0: Yeah, because moths are erratic, right? They're not necessarily quite sure where they're going next, and it could be on you.
2: Yes.
0: But that's kind of the gist of what we know. It's an interesting connection to the way folklore isn't always so clear cut, and bats and moths, anything that flies at night, even if it's not the winged mammal, might be called a moth. So, vice versa. But sometimes you might also hear candle fly or candle bug, C-A-N-D-L-E.
2: Okay. Well, that's interesting. I always thought maybe it was candle bat that they were saying, but just came out cattle bat.
1: Well, Jimmy, thanks so much for sharing this story. I didn't know that people were that afraid of moths, but I guess there are some people out there who are. But, you know, a cattle bat sounds a lot bigger than a candle bat.
2: It does. And like I said, if there's a horse fly, maybe there is. Well, thank you all so much for including me. I appreciate it.
0: Yeah, sure. Yeah. Call us again sometime, all right?
2: Uh-huh. Bye-bye.
1: Bye, Jimmy. Bye-bye.
0: Hello, you have a way with words.
3: Hi, this is Joe Messina from Pittsburgh, Pennsylvania.
0: Hi, Joe. Welcome to the show. What's up?
3: If you haven't heard, Pittsburgh is we're a hotbed of, I don't know, linguistic abnormalities.
0: Yeah, Pittsburghese has been well studied. I think Barbara Johnson has studied a bunch of it. What's the Pittsburghese you want to talk about today?
3: I'm not sure if it's particularly a Pittsburghese, but at the forks of the Ohio River, where the Monongahela and Allegheny come together at Point State Park in town, there's a great museum and the outline of what was Fort Pitt, which was built around 1760. and one of the things we say around here is when something is finished or when you've completed a task, you will end it with, "That's it, Fort Pitt." Or you're unloading and someone may ask you, "Well, is that the last box?" You'll reply, "That's it, Fort Pitt." And I was wondering, is that unique to us, or does anybody else in the country say those things?
0: I love it. "That's it, Fort Pitt." P-I-T-T, so the same pit that Pittsburgh is named after.
3: Correct.
1: And do you have any idea where that might have come from?
3: I don't. I went through the museum not long ago, which, again, is a terrific tour. And we didn't touch on it, and nothing in the tour stood out to me that had to do with finality, except that it was built on the site of Fort Duquesne after it was raised and the French retreated into Canada.
1: Right. Yeah, the Fort Pitt Brewing Company brewed beer there from 1906 to 1957, and there was a slogan that became very popular locally, "Fort Pitt, that's it," meaning, you know, it's the best beer you can find. And so "Fort Pitt, that's it" became this little saying in advertising, and over time, some people picked it up as "That's it, Fort Pitt."
0: So the ad, Martha, was saying, "You found the beer. That's the one, basically. This is it. This is the greatest beer."
1: Right. Fort Pitt, that's it. And the researcher Barry Popick found some early examples of that. Somebody wrote in a chat group in 1993, I have an elderly friend in their 70s who constantly uses the phrase, that's it, Fort Pitt, as an explanation, particularly when completing crossword puzzles. So.
0: But it's older. We're talking, what, 1940s?
1: Well, yeah, the advertising slogan, and I'm sure people just reversed it pretty quickly. Fort Pitt, that's it. Becomes that's it, Fort Pitt. You know,
0: I love it. It's adorable. I mean, I don't mean this in a condescending way, but I like it. It's very adorable to have your own regional saying. It's very cool.
3: That is a great piece of trivia. Thank you.
1: Yeah, it's wonderful. I keep waiting for Dr. Robbie to finish a procedure and say, "That's it, Fort Pitt." Maybe next season, right?
0: Yeah, next season. That's outstanding.
3: Well, that's what we know, very much.
0: Joe. I didn't mean to rhyme again, friend, but
1: but that's it. Yeah. Fort Pitt.
3: Yeah, thank you both very much. I'm completely satisfied, and that's it, Fort Pitt.
1: Excellent.
0: Thanks, Joe. Take care of yourself and call us again sometime, all right?
3: Awesome, thanks.
0: All right, be well.
1: Bye-bye.
0: But it does join this pantheon of other advertising slogans that became more than an advertising slogan.
1: Oh,
0: we
1: yeah.
0: talked years ago about Got the Mott's, about Mott's apple juice,
1: oh, yeah.
0: and
1: yeah.
0: talking about more of something than Carter has liver pills, also
1: right.
0: from advertising. And famous more recent ones like Take a Licking and Keep on Ticking, or Don't Leave Home Without It.
1: Right, or don't forget Claire Peller with Where's the Beef?
0: Where's the Beef? Yeah, that one almost instantly entered mainstream language.
1: You know, not long ago, I was getting into a hot tub, and it was extra hot, hotter than I expected. And I said, who? And then I immediately said to myself, Smith's Furniture, that's who. And everybody who grew up in Louisville, Kentucky, when I did, will know what I was talking about. Because there was this ad for a furniture store that featured an owl blinking at you. And it would say, who? And the announcer would say, Smith's Furniture, that's who.
0: Oh, these are so common, where we have these little lines and phrases that come from ads, either national or local, and yeah. somehow they become part of our personal daily discourse. 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
0: yeah.
1: refresh your feed every 5 minutes to look for replies or something? That's hobbyless behavior.
0: Right. 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Not
1: yeah,
0: this.
1: Something.
0: Put down the Lego, call or text toll-free 877-929-9673.

0: You're listening to Away With Words, the show about language and how we use it. I'm Grant Barrett.
1: And I'm Martha Barnett. And glad handing his way around the room, kissing babies all around, it's our quiz guy, John Chinesky.
2: Hey, how you doing? How are you? Good to see you. What's up? How you doing? Nice. This is great. Thank you for coming, everybody. Thanks. This is just great. Look, you guys, I've talked about cryptic crosswords before, which I consider the gold standard of grid puzzles. Now, there are about a dozen different cryptic clue types, and this one that we're going to talk about today is kind of rare. I don't see it very often, but I think it's pretty fun. I call it the cycle, all right? You take a word, and you cycle the letters by moving the final letter to the beginning, and you get a new word. And you won't see this very often, but sometimes this will be used as part of a bigger clue. For example, the word earth. If you cycle the H to the beginning, you get
0: heart.
2: Heart, yes, very good. That simple. You're just moving, basically, this is the simple cycle. You're just moving the last letter to the beginning, okay? Unfortunately, I do have to put a level of difficulty above that. I'll give you a sentence that clues two words. You take one of those words and move its last letter to the beginning, and you get another clued word in that clue. Got it?
0: Okay. All right.
2: Here we go. It wasn't hard to get enough votes to pass the bill.
0: I'm thinking about enough votes. I'm thinking about ayes or yeses.
1: What about easy and yays?
2: Yes, very good. Yeah, easy enough. Yay, it was easy enough for Martha. Easy and yays. The underworld king is attended by a spirit.
0: So he's a mob boss or a don or a...
1: Hades?
2: No, what do you think, Martha?
1: Hades?
2: Yeah.
1: Is what? Hades
0: shade.
1: Shade.
2: Yeah, Hades is attended by a shade, spirit or shade.
0: No, well, underworld, done. A different underworld.
2: Good teamwork. Yeah.
1: We went very to good. Different
0: underworlds. I'm thinking of Tammany Hall.
2: Right. Yeah. Riley's emotions ran the gamut from rage to joy.
1: Oh, boy.
0: This is going to be a core memory. I know it.
1: Riley's.
0: Rage to joy. So her range and her anger.
2: Yes, very good. Anger and rage. Good. Take anger, move the R to the beginning, you get range. I wagered on 2, 4, 6, and 8. And, well, it was almost 8.
0: So it was 7. Or 7.5, 7.75.
1: Seven and even.
2: Yes, I wagered on the evens, and well, it ended up being 7, which is not one of the evens.
0: Nice.
2: Well,
0: that's done. There's something really pleasing about that one.
2: Very good. Here's the last one. They say her potatoes with a lightly browned, cheesy crust earned her those 2 Michelin stars.
1: I love the sentences.
2: Thanks.
0: Lightly browned, cheesy crust.
1: Are we talking about a French name?
2: Mm-hmm.
0: Yeah. Au.
1: Yeah. Au gratin.
2: Gratin.
1: And then that becomes rating.
2: Rating. The 2 Michelin stars is her rating. Yes, very good. Gratin and rating. Well done.
0: John, give our best to the family. Thanks again for coming out and doing this really hard quiz with us.
2: You
1: really
2: too, guys.
1: Hard.
2: Cheers to you and yours. I'll see you next time.
0: All right. Bye-bye. Be well.
1: Thanks, John.
0: John's not the only one who can talk to us. We've got a toll-free line available in the United States and Canada, 877-929-9673.
1: Hello, you have a way with words.
3: Yes, hello. This is Sarah from Elk Rapids, Michigan.
1: Hi, Sarah. We're glad to have you. What'd you call us about today?
3: So, I've always been curious about a word that turned up in our family lore. It's from a story that my mom told me when she was talking about her childhood. So it's something that happened, I guess, about 100 years ago. And she told me that when she and her younger brother and sister were at the age when swear words became quite enticing to them, my grandparents, who were upstanding citizens, were a little perturbed about this and kind of appalled. So they cooked up a scheme, and so one day when the 3 children were at the dining table, Grandma and Grandpa went into the next room, and my grandfather said in a slightly louder than usual voice to my grandmother, "Oh, you know so-and-so, he's just an old bandoozer." And my grandmother quickly shushed him, and she said, "Oh, not so loud, dear, the children might hear." So, of course, the children's ears perked right up when they overheard their parents talking, and the word bandoozer instantly became their very favorite. So they really thought they were hot stuff when they slung that word around. So I guess my question is, was bandoozer an actual word in that time frame, or was it something my grandfather just simply made up?
0: So your story is so wonderful. I can't even believe it, Sarah. So they manufactured this word, I'm pretty sure. Did they tell you over the years? I mean, was it passed down to you now that you're an adult that this word was invented?
3: Well, I never talked about it with my grandparents, okay. I guess. But I don't remember if they had passed at the time my mother told me about this. Mm-hmm. I mean, I've heard of bamboozled, but bandoozer just seemed to be something that they had used. So I couldn't tell where it originated.
0: Yeah, well, yeah. Everything that I know about swearing, and I kind of have this sideline of swearing, says that it's an invented word from your family's story. But that idea of creating a fake swear word, that one has got some legs. Many people have done that with their children or their classrooms. We had a caller, Martha, if you remember, tell us that sacapuntas, which means pencil sharpener in Spanish, was their fake swear word. And there's a wonderful book, by the way, Sarah, about fake swearing. It's called The Craptastic Book of Pseudo Swearing by Michelle Witte, Witte, and you can find it as an ebook on bookshop.org and other online booksellers. There's a lot of this stuff, a lot of it from popular entertainment. Like in science fiction alone, there's Gorum from Firefly, Smeg from Red Dwarf, Frack from Battlestar Galactica, and Frel from Farscape, and there's even more. But like so many fake swear words have been invented.
3: Well, that is fascinating.
0: It's a wonderful tradition, I think.
3: Yeah, it seemed to work. At least it worked well for the first week or so until the kids discovered it really was not a swear word.
0: It only lasted a week. I was hoping was like a lifetime thing that they only found out on like the grandparents' deathbed.
1: Now this could be painful on the playground, right? If they're using it with
0: true.
1: Other kids.
0: That's not a word.
3: So perhaps it spread among their friends. Who knows?
0: Who knows? But I will tell you that it doesn't appear in any of the reference works that I know.
3: Oh, well,
0: and I got a lot of them.
3: I appreciate you checking.
0: One thing I want to leave you with before we go, in children's lore, there's also fake gestures, fake offensive gestures. So, for example, instead of holding up the middle finger, you hold up your pinky finger.
3: Ooh.
0: And so it's not just words that we fake when we're trying to do pretend swearing or pretend naughty behavior.
3: I'll have to keep all of that in mind for my grandchildren.
1: You do that, Sarah. Thank you so much for calling.
0: Yeah, take care of yourself.
3: Thank you so much. I appreciate you looking into it
0: all
3: for
0: bye-bye.
3: Me. Mystery solved.
0: Yep.
3: Bye.
1: Louise Smart from Ellensburg, Washington, shared a word with us that I didn't know. The word is pobbies, P-O-B-B-I-E-S. Pobbies refers to a mix of warm milk, bread, and sugar. She says British mothers used to give it to their child to fill them up or if they weren't feeling well. But she says that her mother used to make up a batch to give to the family of hedgehogs that lived in the front garden.
0: Oh, Pobbies. That's adorable. It's also very British. We'd love to hear the little food customs, the little food ways that you and your family have. 877-929-9673.
1: Hi there. You have a way with words.
4: Hi. How are you?
1: I'm doing well. Who is this and where are you?
4: My name is Allison, and I'm calling from Madison, Wisconsin.
1: Hey, Allison.
0: Hi, Allison.
1: What's going on up there?
4: So I was swimming laps the other day, at the YMCA near to my house, and I looked up at a sign on a door, and it said that the outside space was reserved for programming. And I thought to myself, like, outside space, that sounds kind of awkward. Why don't they just say outer space? And then I kind of laughed because, like, outer space seemed ridiculous. And then I had questions about, like, why does it sound so ridiculous? Like, why don't we use the word outer to describe things anymore?
0: Okay, so you're talking about, first of all, one of the things you're talking about is the linguistic collision of where we have these two terms. We can't talk about the outer space of a building because that makes it sound like it's circling the planet.
4: Right.
0: Yeah.
4: Right. It sounded very odd.
0: Yeah, and so that is a thing. It's actually a thing. The oddness that you felt there as a native speaker of English is exactly what happens when two words try to occupy the same space, and it's just clear that we're going to need to say something else. This is why you would use the word outside to talk about the space outside a building rather than outer, because it's just the way it's going to go, because you know in your heart that it's clearer that way. So am I hearing you trying to get at the really why we talk about outer space at all? What does that outer mean, and why is that happening?
4: Well, and I was also like wondering, like, is outer space a technical term? It seems like when I read things about like science-based things, they use space. They don't use the word outer space. And so I was wondering, like, I guess sort of what the difference is between space and outer space.
0: I think while, for example, in the recent Artemis 2 mission, we had much discussion of space and maybe people talked about outer space. I think what they tend to do is prefer to talk about altitude and how far you are from a certain part of the planet or other things in space, because you always need a point of reference in space. And often mm-hmm. Earth is that point of reference, or the International Space Station or the moon or what have you. So outer space isn't necessarily a term that they're going to use except in a casual way. But that outer is really interesting. And it comes up in a poem in 1841 or 1842 by a woman named Emmeline Stuart Wortley. And the poem isn't that great, so I'm not going to repeat it here. But she uses outer space, and because it's poetry, it is not even clear to me that she's actually talking about, you know, way up high outside the atmosphere where there's nothing but a vacuum and whatever space debris happens to be there. But other people who've studied this stuff insist that's what she's talking about. She's talking about actual outer space as we know it today. But not long after, by the mid-1840s, you could get famous people like Humboldt, who did all this exploring and stuff and wrote in German and English and used variations on the term, talking about outer space. And he talks about in relation to the cosmos and the remoter regions of universal space and the bodies belonging to the outer world. And all these, he's just talking about outer meaning away from Earth. So it's outer, just far from us. We're very self-centered as humans. We think of Earth as everything and everything else is in relationship to it. So that outer is only really talking about how far we are away from the planet.
4: I see.
0: So everything away from us is outer.
4: Okay. See, I was thinking that maybe outer space is more of like a science fiction term.
0: Well, it does turn into science fiction, definitely by H.G. Wells. Wrote in 1901, H.G. Wells had it in one of the books talking about a character going into outer space. So by that time, 60 years is not that long in linguistic terms. 60 years later, you could just use it in science fiction and people would know what you meant. It kind of caught on rather quickly.
1: Well, Allison, thanks so much for the question.
4: Yeah, thank you for taking my call. It was great to talk to you.
0: Yeah,
1: great
0: sure. Take care.
1: You.
0: Call us again sometime. Bye-bye.
4: Thank you.
1: 877-929-9673 or send an email anytime, words@waywardradio.org. Hello, you have a way with words.
5: Hi, this is Jody. I'm calling from Ohio, although I am a native born and raised in Southern California in the Valley. I guess you could say I was a Valley girl.
0: Whoa.

0: We could say vomit or throw up, but puke was rude. So we didn't use that word.
1: Puke,
0: but it was mostly herb. And it was all I knew, really. I mean, not all I knew. I knew the other words, but that's all we used for that pretty much. And then as I was getting older and I would go to friends' houses, you know, you kind of expand beyond your own home. You know, it's not something that comes up all the time, but if somebody were to throw up, I would say, oh, he herped, or look, the dog herped over here. They would kind of like go, what? Seriously. And that's when I started to learn it wasn't like an average word that everybody knew. Mm-hmm. And I go, oh, he threw up. Most people just went, oh, mm-hmm. And as I got older, you know, still with my family, I guess we would use it. It's not like we couldn't say else. I don't use it at all anymore, except when I'm playing Scrabble or something where you, because I love word games. So when you're generating your own words, and darn it, that word has never been in there, at least defined as the way I would spell it, either E-A-R-P is what I thought, like Wyatt Earp, or U-R-P, or I guess it could be E-R-P, and it never, I never could find that word that means vomit. And I've asked a few people here and there, I mean, you know, how often do you start talking about vomit with people, but as it's appropriate, hey, you guys ever heard of this word? Nope.
2: Okay.
0: No, that's weird.
2: But we have, Jody, Martha and I have for sure. We've definitely heard of this. But let me ask you a question,
0: good.
2: Just on the off chance I get the answer I want.
0: Okay.
2: So you're from California.
0: Yes.
2: But where are your parents from?
0: Okay. My mom grew up in Central Valley, Taft, California, and which is near Bakersfield. Mm-hmm. And my dad was from the Midwest. My mom's parents, which I think it's that side of the family, I'm almost positive that it came from. My grandma, her mom was born in Kansas, and so they were in the Midwest area. But then, you know, they migrated to California,
2: The reason I asked is because when the linguistic atlases have researched the terms that people use for vomit, and they did do it, and the Dictionary of American Regional English did its own field work, and they asked a question about, you know, what do you call this activity, this biological activity?
0: Mm-hmm.
2: ERP, U-R-P as it's usually spelled, was incredibly common in the Mississippi Valley, kind of Louisiana and northward, and kind of east and west of there, including Georgia, maybe even as far west as the Southwest, you know, Southwest kind of capital S Southwest as a geographic destination. So it was particularly strong. Of course, there's a big asterisk here, is that all that field work is old. You know, that field work is 50, 60, 70 years old. But, you know, sometimes those patterns hold remarkably well over the decades. But interestingly, the word actually appears in the movie Grease, you know, like...
0: Yeah,
2: the high school...
0: I know that very well.
2: Yes, there's a line from Rizzo where the I think it's the principal or says something about, I'm not only a prince, I'm a pile, I'm a principal or something like that. It's just ridiculous. And she says something along the lines like, she's like, Jason, Jason, bring the basin, erp, slop, get the mop. Or maybe she just says the last part, erp, slop, get the mop.
0: Wow, I never noticed that.
2: There's this long, so throughout folklore, there's records of this particular long saying, kind of a playground saying of, icky dicky, I feel sicky, hasten, Jason, bring the basin, erp, slop, get the mop. And so part of that appears
0: really
2: in the movie Grease. And I wonder if it was a little bit of a popularizer of ERP, U-R-P, to mean vomit.
0: I love that. ERP, slop, hit the mop. I'm going to go write that down right now.
2: You take care of yourself now.
0: Thank you very much.
2: Bye-bye.
0: Bye-bye.
1: Well, if a language question comes up for you, you can always call us 877-929-9673.

0: 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I'm Grant Barrett.
1: And I'm Martha Barnett. At the top of the show, I mentioned a book I'm really excited about. It's a memoir by British writer Chloe Dalton, and it's called Raising Hare, H-A-R-E. At the beginning of the book, Dalton is a hard-charging political speechwriter in London. She travels all over the world at a moment's notice. But during COVID, she's stuck in a small home in the countryside. And one cold day, she's out walking along a dirt road, and she chances upon a tiny creature in the middle of it. And she writes, "The animal, no longer than the width of my palm, lay on its stomach with its eyes open and its short, silky ears held tightly against its back. Its fur was dark brown, thick and choppy, and grew in delicate curls along its spine. Long, pale guard hairs and whiskers stood out from its body and glowed in the weak sun, creating a corona of light around its rump and muzzle. Set against the bare earth and dry grass, it was hard to tell where its fur ended and the ground began. It blended into the dead winter landscape so completely, but for the rapid rise and fall of its flanks, I would have mistaken it for a stone." And when she returns hours later, that little creature is still there, and there are birds of prey circling overhead. So she's torn about whether to let nature take its course. And then against her better judgment, she scoops it up in a handful of dry leaves and heads home. Now, this little leveret weighs less than an apple. And of course, once she gets it home, she thinks, oh my gosh, what have I done? What do I do? An expert tells her that most leverets in captivity either die of shock or starve. And the books that she finds about hares are mostly about hunting or cooking them. But she finds answers, oddly enough, in a 250-year-old poem. In the late 1700s, the poet William Cowper kept hares as pets, and he wrote about them and what they ate. And so she tries feeding the leveret what he suggests, porridge, oats, and coriander. And improbably, this little animal begins to thrive. And she goes on to read lots of natural history and folklore involving hares, and her memoir is rich with all of that information. But she's always mindful of the need to respect the fact that this is a wild animal. This isn't how it's supposed to be. So she's careful not to name it or pet it or assume its gender. Instead, she adjusts her life so that the growing leveret has the run of her house and her garden. And this memoir is a meditation on nature and our relationship to it, for better and for worse. It's about slowing down and observing. And surprisingly, there's also this quiet underlying amount of suspense through it. You get invested in this question of, will the animal survive? Because after all, this is nature, and the natural world, for all its beauty, can also be grim. But there's some absolutely gorgeous writing to savor here. And for me, it changed the way that I think about hares, I think about leverets. And you know, Grant, there are a few books that I want to read all over again right away, and this is one of them.
0: Yes, you've been forcing this book on everyone. So my turn's next. Thank you so much, Martha, for sharing this lovely book with us. We will link to Raising Hare by Chloe Dalton on our website at waywardradio.org. And as always, Martha and I love to hear what you're reading. 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Hello, you have Away With Words.
2: Hi, good afternoon. My name is Catherine. I'm calling from Ontario in Canada, but my question is about a phrase that I heard when I was growing up in Newfoundland. So it would have been around 1974, and my grandfather would come in from outside, and he would say, "The fog is thick as burgoo out there." And I would say, "Papa, what is burgoo?" And he would just laugh, and I have never heard anybody else say it.
0: The fog is thick as burgoo. So we're talking, you can't see your hand in front of your face kind of thickness.
2: Exactly. Mm-hmm. Yeah. Just really thick, and I've never heard anybody else in the family use it, but I don't know what burgoo is.
1: Yeah, it's as thick as oatmeal porridge, actually. Burgoo was a name that was applied by 18th century sailors to sort of that gray sludge of oatmeal that they would eat. Oats boiled in seawater, maybe a smear of salt, fat, or something like that. And so if they were talking about fog that was really, really thick, they would say it was thick as burgoo.
2: Wow, I've never heard porridge called burgoo, but it makes sense.
0: Well, it's very much a Canadianism, though. You'll find it in the Dictionary of Canadianisms on Historical Principles, although it came from England and Scotland. And for some reason, it settled more permanently in Canada.
1: Yeah, and what's really weird is as a native Kentuckian, I have to mention that burgoo in Kentucky is very, very popular, but it's not oatmeal or porridge. It's a thick soup or stew that's made with whatever meat you have around, beef, venison, pork, even squirrel and vegetables. It's usually cooked outdoors. And if you can't stand up a spoon in it, if you put the spoon in and it falls over, then that burgoo is not ready. And it's super popular in Kentucky and part of Illinois, and especially Derby Week in Louisville.
0: Yeah, I'm seeing here, Martha, that burgoo definition as oatmeal is actually kind of old-fashioned, and many people in Canada use it in the way that you've just described it, which is it's whatever you have on hand put into a stew.
1: Yeah, and we're not sure of the origin of burgoo. There's a good chance that sailors picked it up from similar-sounding Arabic or Persian words for bulgur, you know, that kind of wheat that is in tabbouleh, but we're not sure about the origin.
2: Oh, that's interesting.
1: Yeah.
2: Well, he was a fisherman, so he might have picked it up that way, right?
1: Yeah.
2: Oh, that's interesting. Thank you so much for explaining.
1: Yeah. Sure thing. And that's B-U-R-G-O-O. I assume that's how your family knew it.
2: That's how I've always assumed it was spelled, but I've never seen it written down. So.
0: Outstanding. Well, thank you so much, and you take care.
2: Thank you very much. Bye-bye.
0: Bye-bye.
1: Bye.
0: We love to hear from people all around the world. And if you're in Canada, you've got a toll-free number you can use, 877-929-9673. If you're anywhere else in the world besides North America, you can find lots of ways to reach us on WhatsApp, on our contact form, and email on our website at waywardradio.org.
1: I just learned the meaning of the word CRIA, C-R-I-A. It seems like it would be a great word for Scrabble or something.
0: Is this from biology? Refers to groups of animals of some kind?
1: Wow, you're on the right track there.
0: Bunnies, foxes? I'm not sure.
1: Well, a CRIA, C-R-I-A, refers to a baby llama or a baby alpaca.
0: Oh.
1: It comes from the Spanish word cría, which means the rearing of an animal or baby animal.
0: So it's an up-and-comer little fuzzy guy from the Andes.
1: Exactly. I thought that would be such a good word for
0: crossword puzzles.
1: It is
0: a really good word. Yeah, the list of baby animal names, and they're often very cute. If you have baby alpacas and baby llamas, we definitely want to see the pictures. But we also want your questions, stories, thoughts, whatever, about language. Call or text toll-free, 877-929-9673. Hello, you have a way with words.
3: Hi, Gran and Martha. This is Connie from Marana, Arizona. I love your show, and my question is the origin of bloody bones and rawhead. When I was a child and had younger brothers and sisters, my mother and grandmother, who are from rural Georgia, used to basically terrorize us with bloody bones and rawhead if we went rambling in any closets or drawers, and I just wondered where that came from.
0: Well, Connie, talk to us about what that terrorizing is like. So what's the circumstances here? How is this threatening you? How did this come about?
3: My mom didn't want us rambling in closets or whatever, and I don't know why she thought we'd do it. We didn't do it at home. But anyway, I just remember as a little girl, you know, 4 or 5 years old, being told that if we went into that area and opened the closets or went into Granny's Hope Chest, bloody bones and rawhead would get us. And, you know, when you're a little kid, it's scary. And I had a little sister and a little brother who are 2 and then 4 years younger than me. But when I was probably 10 or 11 and we would visit, I was afraid to go through those green curtains. And if I got through the green curtains and they didn't get me, then I wanted somebody to come into the bathroom and make sure they weren't hiding behind the shower curtain. You know, yeah.
1: Yes. Well, Rawhead and Bloody Bones, or Bloody Bones and Rawhead, it has a lot of history behind it, Connie. It's really fascinating. It goes all the way back to the mid-1500s in England, maybe even earlier than that. But Rawhead, or Tommy Rawhead, was this boogeyman used in the same way that your family used it, you know, to scare little kids into behaving. And Rawhead was the name of this ghastly creature whose skin had actually been ripped off his skull.
0: Oh.
1: It's really,
3: oh my God.
1: Yeah, I know, right? That would scare a little kid, right? And you see this as early as 1548. There was an anti-Catholic tract that was called The Will of the Devil. And it's where the devil dictates his last will and testament to his secretaries, who are named Hobgoblin, Rawhead, and Bloody Bone. And then we see the characters named Rawhead or Tommy Rawhead or Rawhead and Bloody Bones in a lot of folklore after that. And sometimes the name is applied to just one monster, Rawhead and Bloody Bones, because this poor guy is in terrible shape. Or sometimes it's two separate creatures. But the bottom line is that Rawhead and Bloody Bones was this creepy guy with a flayed head. And it's one of those monsters that parents would use to keep kids in line, like Jenny Greenteeth, who was supposedly lurking in ponds and would pull children in if they got too close. So it's basically some serious stranger danger. It's just really grisly.
0: But Connie, something I notice in the folklore is there are echoes of exactly what you experienced, where kids are being kept away from dangerous places or places their parents don't want them by this mythology, by these fictional characters. Like Martha said, like keeping them away from a pond because kids can drown in ponds, or keeping them away from mining pits was another one. You might have these random holes in the ground from centuries of mining, and you just don't want the kids messing about there. So you'll say, oh, well, yeah, if you go over there, Tommy Rawhead's going to get you.
3: Rather than just saying it could be dangerous.
1: Yeah. Yeah, dangerous isn't nearly as frightening as Tommy Rawhead.
0: Dangerous sounds exciting when you're a kid.
1: So your family was participating in a very old tradition.
0: Well, Connie, thank you so much for sharing your memories with us. We really appreciate it.
3: Thank you so much. It was lovely talking to you both.
0: Take care.
1: Okay, take care.
3: Okay, bye.
0: You can call us toll-free in the United States and Canada, 877-929-9673. 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
4: Hi, how's it going?
0: Super duper. Who is this?
4: This is Chase from Jacksonville, Florida.
0: Hi, Chase. Welcome to the program. What's on your mind?
4: Well, I had a question about something that we always would say when I was a kid. I didn't grow up in Florida. I grew up in Sacramento, California, and we didn't play rock, paper, scissors. We played Rochambeau. So it was the same kind of game. We did throw out a rock, paper, or scissors, but we didn't call it that. We called it Rochambeau.
0: Oh, interesting.
4: And so I don't know why.
0: Yeah, did you pick up Rochambeau as a name for it from family or from schoolmates?
4: I just remember playing it, yeah, on the schoolyard in elementary school, and I mean, our whole family called it that, too.
0: Mm-hmm, yeah.
4: I mean, I know now from history who Rochambeau is, but I just don't know why we called it that.
0: Yeah. Martha, it's complicated, right?
1: Well, it is, yeah. And you mentioned Rochambeau from history. You're talking about the famous French general who was involved in the American Revolution?
4: Yeah, and I think he had something to do maybe with the French Revolution, too.
1: Mm-hmm,
4: if I'm not mistaken.
1: And so you're wondering why you called it Rochambeau and other people called it rock, paper, scissors?
4: Yeah, it's kind of always been on my mind. I was just like, why did we call it that? And then when we moved to Florida, everybody was doing rock, paper, scissors.
1: Yeah, that's interesting. I spent part of my childhood in Central Florida, and we called it scissors, paper, rock.
0: Different order.
4: That's funny, yeah.
1: Yeah, but the answer about Rochambeau is nobody knows. Nobody knows why there's a connection between this word and this choosing game. Folklorists call it a choosing game, where kids or adults can sort of engage in a kind of fairness ritual. You know, you decide things depending on whether you throw out with your hand a fist or something that looks like scissors or a flat hand for paper and decide who beats who. Anyway, nobody knows. And I don't know that there's a regional component to it either. Do you, Grant?
0: No, no. I will say that it is probably American. And I will also say, be warned that there are false histories of the word Rochambeau out there. Some of them put forth by organizations that are devoted to Rochambeau. They just made stuff up out of whole cloth as a gag, and people believed it.
1: Yeah, but it does look like people from Europe and the United States started picking up on actually an earlier version that they encountered in Japan. It was a game called Jankenpon that was virtually identical to Rochambeau or Scissors, Paper, Rock. But I'm wondering, have you ever played Rock, Paper, Scissors, Lizard, Spock?
4: No, but I can see how that would go, though, with the hand symbol there. Yeah, live long and prosper.
1: Yeah, scissors cut paper, paper covers rock, rock crushes lizard, lizard poisons Spock, Spock smashes scissors, scissors decapitate lizard, lizard eats paper, paper disproves Spock, Spock vaporizes rock, and rock breaks scissors.
0: You know,
4: that's a good one.
0: What's funny about that is both Jankenpon, which is rock, scissors, paper, and another similar game first appear in a journal of Japanese culture in the 1890s. But this other game, Martha, is basically translates as bug fist, but it's got a snake in it, and it's got a frog in it, and it's got a slug in it. So it's snake, frog, slug. It's called Mushiken. The snake swallows the frog, the frog swallows the slug, and the slug poisons the snake.
4: Now that reminds me that we did have a lot of Japanese Americans growing up in around the Bay Area.
0: Yeah.
4: And so a lot of my friends too, they would have different versions of the game as well, now that I remember that.
0: Well, in any case, Chase, thank you so much. And if we find out more, you'll hear it on the show, all right?
4: All right, perfect. Thank you very much to you both, and it's been enjoyable listening to you for these years.
0: Oh yeah, thanks for sharing with us. And
1: yeah,
0: call us again sometime.
1: For calling.
0: Bye-bye.
4: All right, cheers. Bye-bye.
0: Sometimes we talk about games of choosing, games of counting, and we'd love to hear yours. 877-929-9673. 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
1: And special thanks to our nonprofit's volunteer board, Michael Breslauer, Josh Eccles, Claire Grotting, Merrill Perlman, Bruce Rogo, Rick Seidenworm, and Betty Willis.
0: Thanks for listening. I'm Grant Barrett.
1: And I'm Martha Barnett. Until next time, goodbye.
0: So long.
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0: time I looked into them eyes, and you have a certain little cute way of flirting with them eyes. They make me feel so happy, they make me feel so blue. I'm falling, no stalling, in a great big way for you. My heart is jumping, you started something with them eyes.
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2: It's time for the Fish Report here on KSDP. We have a little bit of escapement here on the Alaska Peninsula to report, and today, June the 6th, fishing opened at 6 a.m., and it will go till June the 8th at 10 p.m. for set gillnet gear only throughout the Shumagin Islands and the South Unimak area. So again, South Unimak and Shumagin Islands June fisheries will be opening for commercial salmon fishing for set gillnet gear only today, June the 6th at 6 a.m., and going until June the 8th at 10 p.m. Next opening is going to be 6 a.m. on June the 10th until June the 13th at 10 p.m. for drift gill and set gill, as well as purse seine gears. Purse seine will close on June the 12th at 2 a.m. And now let's look at the escapement numbers that were reported for the Alaska Peninsula. These numbers reflect June the 5th, 2026. Chicnik saw its biggest one-day escapement so far of the season, 372 fish up the weir, giving a grand total of 654. By this time last year, there are 2,688, but this puts us on track for the last 10 years, where 2017, of course, was a previously typical year, 21,000 escaped by this time in 2017, but prior to 2025, 2019 was the next highest day with 918, so on track with the 10-year average outside of 2017. Bear River has first bump up as well, one fish for a total of three so far, which is a little bit below the last 10. Ilnik, 243 for a total now of 1,190, which is on the upper end of the last 10, and still the Ilyuk River with no escapement to date. That will do it for the Fish Report here this morning. If you're out there set netting, good luck, be safe, and stay tuned for more great programming coming up on KSDP.

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Thank you. Hello, and welcome once again to Mountain Stage, live performance radio from the mountain state of West Virginia. I'm Kathy Matea, and we are here at the Culture Center Theater in Charleston, West Virginia. We are so glad to be back, and we're happy to have you here with us. You'll certainly be glad you tuned in, because today we welcome the world-renowned, classically influenced sounds of Patrick Watson. Also in our next hour, a Portland-based singer and songwriter with an enchanting sound we fell in love with immediately. For the third time, Anna Tivell is back with us. Later on this hour, we'll hear a true journeyman of modern folk music. He's appeared on this show 13 times. This will be number 14. Mr. John Gorka will be out to sing for us. Oh, yeah. And making her first appearance on the show is a gentle and powerful indie folk artist from the UK. We'll hear from Lisa Lowe coming up. But we're going to open the show with a Grammy-winning bassist, vocalist, and songwriter who's been in some of the most prestigious ensembles in bluegrass music. Most recently, she was the bassist with Molly Tuttle and Golden Highway, and before that with the all-female bluegrass band Della May, who she toured almost 30 countries with, spreading musical goodwill. She was born in Kentucky. She grew up in Wyoming, playing bluegrass with her family, and moved to Nashville after college, where she started writing songs in all kinds of genres. She released her long-awaited solo this past year. She said she wanted this record to have the feel of the pickin' parties she would host when she lived in Nashville. Guests include a who's who of bluegrass musicians, including Michael Cleveland, Jerry Douglas, Tim O'Brien, Billy Strings, and many more. Please welcome to the Mountain Stage, Shelby Means.

Thank you. It just felt right to open up with my song about the Appalachian Mountains, calling my name here on Mountain Stage. So thank y'all so much for having me here. I'd like to introduce the band for you. Playing the mandolin to my right, standing to your left, that's my brother, Jacob Means. And then over here on my left, this tall, handsome fella, he comes from Charleston, South Carolina, and you've seen him here before on Mountain Stage a few times, most recently with the amazing Maya DeVitri. This is my husband, Mr. Joel Timmons, on the guitar. And last but certainly not least, I think her family bought about half the tickets that were sold tonight because they live here in Charleston. So y'all make her feel really welcome. That's Lisa Deakins on the fiddle.

Thank you so much. It's been really amazing to get to be out on the road playing songs off of my debut solo record this year, and I have a lot of tour dates lined up, and I'm really excited to be performing with my brother and all sorts of different musicians that I get to call in, and songs that I've written since I was a college student. I won't tell you how long ago that was, but it's been a while ago now. But I also grew up playing music with my brother and my dad, and so when I was a little girl, I would sing an old song that I learned from the band Third Time Out, but it turns out that it's a George Jones song. He wrote it with Hal Bynum, and Bill Monroe actually covered the song, so it's got some bluegrass history, so we want to play that one for you now. This one's called The Old, Old House.

Thank you. We got one more song for you. This song last year was number 9 out of all the songs that were released in the bluegrass world. It was number 9 on the radio charts in 2025. And I'm just so honored and amazed, and I can't thank the listeners and everyone enough. This is called The Streets of Boulder.

Yes, sir. She is based out of Charleston, South Carolina now. Around here, we have to designate, are you Charlie West or are you Charlie South? She calls the bass a community instrument. She says with a laugh, it's just no fun to play bass by yourself. The album is called simply Shelby Means, and that was Shelby Means. Well, we have invited our friend Abigail Spangler to do a number for us tonight, along with the Mountain Stage Band. Abigail has joined us to help out with backing vocals before, and she also fronts a band of her own called Blue Twisted Steel out of Greenbrier County, West Virginia. Yay! Abigail will be joined by the Mountain Stage Band. That's Ron Soul. He's the leader of the band. He plays acoustic guitar. I'll be playing banjo on this song. Ryan Kennedy and Michael Lipton are our electric guitarists. Bob Thompson is over at the piano. Steve Hill plays bass, and Ahmed Solomon is our drummer. Yeah, you can clap for him. Abigail has chosen a song made popular by Alison Krauss and Robert Plant. It was written by Sam Phillips, and it's called Sister Rosetta Goes Before Us. Please welcome Abigail Spangler.

That was Abigail Spangler with the Sam Phillips song. Sister Rosetta goes before us. You're listening to Mountain Stage, live performance radio from the Mountain State of West Virginia.

0: 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Each podcast includes songs not heard on the radio and the complete finale song. If you enjoy the show, take a moment to subscribe and leave a review, please, wherever you listen. Next on the show is a revered singer-songwriter who made his debut album nearly 40 years ago, and he's been a fixture in the new folk movement ever since. Not to mention appearing many times on our show, 14 in all, starting in 1987. Yeah. He's from New Jersey originally and started playing at the now legendary club called Godfrey Daniels in Bethlehem, Pennsylvania, while he was a philosophy and history student at Moravian College. Got the degree too, didn't you? He won Kerrville's New Folk Contest in the early 80s and he released his first album in 87. He has an unforgettable, rich, and instantly recognizable baritone voice, which combined with his quirky and thoughtful lyrics have garnered him a steady and loyal cult following that's been with him for years. He has a new album called Unentitled, released last fall. We are so happy to have him back. Please welcome John Gorka.
1: Thank you, Kathy. Hello, everybody. Thank you very much. It's great to be back. Let me sing a song from the Unentitled record. It came out late last year, and it's still out. I'm happy to report. But I'd like to sing a song from the new record. It's the first song, actually. You can go. It's a song I wrote for a songwriter workshop at a festival in Lunenburg, Nova Scotia, called My Favorite Place. It's about writing songs.

Thank you. Thank you. All right. Well, this is my great honor and treat to be able to sing with Kathy Mattea on this next song. She sang out my record Out of the Valley that came out in the late 1900s. And this is a song we got to sing on the TV. If you look on the YouTube, you'll see it there. And it's a song called The Gypsy Life.

Thank you, Tim. Ask the Mountain Stage Band come and play with me on the song, and Abby and Kathy. This is a song, you may know the song better than I do. I hope you will sing along. Singing together is actually a good thing. I learned this song from a Peter Paul and Mary record. It was written by Lee Hayes and Pete Seeger. And it's a song called If I Had a Hammer. So please sing along. Like I said, you may know it better than I do. I guess I'll get started here and maybe.

Thank you very much, band, and Kathy and Abby, thank you. Well, thanks a lot for singing. I'm going to sing you one more song from the new record. And it's I think it's a hopeful song. Hope. The thing about hope is hope doesn't do anything on its own. Hope requires action. And actually, hope follows action. So keep showing up. Keep speaking up. We'll be all right. We're all in this together, you know. We're all in this together. I figure no matter how you voted, if you're not a billionaire, we're probably on the same side. This one, it's a song I wrote after watching the March for Our Lives event on in 2018, the Parkland kids marching against gun violence. We need some of that spirit now, and we're seeing some of that spirit again. So this is called, this also comes from, oh yeah, they, I started watching that, and that, the still small voice said to me, never stop believing there is goodness in the world. And also the idea that sometimes photons act like a particle and sometimes act like a wave. This is called Particle and Wave, or Goodness in the World. This is for you. This is for us.

0: Thank you, everybody. Beautiful. Just beautiful. He said songs recorded by Nancy Griffith, Mary Black, and Mara O'Connell. He's toured with Nancy and Mary Chapin Carpenter, among many others. And he spent 5 years with the folk supergroup Red Horse in the early aughts, and he still plays dates with them and other songwriting buddies frequently. His latest album is called Unentitled. That was John Gorka. We hope you'll take a look at our website, mountainstage.org. 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You can also find information about our next collaboration with Old Boy Records, which is called Live on Mountain Stage, Fire on the Mountain, another double vinyl or two CD compilation featuring tracks by the Derek Trucks Band, Grace Potter, Widespread Panic, Joan Osborne, and others, as well as rare gems from Leo Kottke and Mike Gordon and Colonel Bruce Hampton. You can find out more about that release at mountainstage.org or oboy.com. Our next guest is a British-based indie folk artist who grew up between the Netherlands, England, and Spain. She grew up with flamenco music played by her family and friends in her house, and it sparked a love for guitar playing and storytelling. While studying music production, she took a master class in mixing from John Kelly, who's worked with, among others, Kate Bush and Sir Paul McCartney. They hit it off, he became a mentor, and he wound up co-producing her current album. She recorded it with her live band, at his encouragement, direct to analog tape. It's called Familiar, and we are so happy that she has included a stop at Mountain Stage in this, her first U.S. tour. Please welcome to the Mountain Stage for the first time, Lisa Lowe.
1: Thank you so much. Thank you so much. The first song we're going to play for you is a song called A Messenger.

Thank you. Thank you so much. It's, like Kathy said, it's my first time in the States, and I've been welcomed so warmly, so thank you so much. The next song we're going to play for you is a song called Birdsong. I wrote it about an appreciation for the smallest things in life, like, I don't know, a good hug, or like a really nice conversation, things that, I guess, give hope and meaning in life. So, yeah.

Thank you so much. Thank you. So, this is also my first time ever in West Virginia. And yeah, it's beautiful here. So, we were rehearsing today in one of the parks near here. It was wonderful. The sun is out. It feels like summer. It could be worse, right? It could be so much worse. So, I'd love to introduce you to the guys next to me on the stage. To my left, Zachary Hamilton. And to my right, Nathan Evans Fox. It's actually our first time playing together. So it's a funny story. We have one, Nathan and I have both got our respective friends and they work together and we're like, I don't know anybody in America. So I got recommended these guys and then we had a couple phone calls and now we're here. So that's the power of Nashville, I suppose. So, as mentioned, I grew up in between some different countries, and one place that I cherish firmly, I mean, all of them, they've got their own beauty, is my time in Spain and some of the friends I made there. And the next song I'm going to play for you is a Spanish song. It's called Confiarme. I don't know, do we have any Spanish speakers in the room? Some? I hear some shy noises. So, to the people who don't understand Spanish, confiarme means to trust in yourself. And I wrote it at a time where I was really unsure about where I was going, what I was doing. I was quite existential for a bit. And then I spent some time with my close friends, and some of them only spoke Spanish. And I was like, wow, there's beauty in these friendships, and I cherish it forever. If you stand by your people and see the light in them, then everything will be okay. So that's what this song is about.

Thank you so much. Thank you. We have one more song for you. This is a song about the passing of time, the difficulty to understand it. So this song is called I Could Have Known. Yeah, my name is Lisa Lowe. I'm so grateful to be here. So thank you to everybody here for having me. I hope you enjoy the rest of the music.

Beautiful. The album title, Familiar, she says, relates back to going back to records she grew up listening to and embracing a more organic recording process, and also a reference to the intimacy of family and the familiar themes of love and inevitable loss. The album is called Familiar on Gearbox Records. That was Lisa Lowe. We'd like to say a special hello to you right now if you're listening over WETS in Johnson City, Tennessee, or over WXPN in Philadelphia, Pennsylvania. We are glad to have you listening, and we hope you can join us next week when David Mayfield will be here to welcome the Band of Heathens, Donna the Buffalo, Della May, and Billy Martin. This is Kathy Matea, and you're listening to Mountain Stage, live performance radio from the Mountain State of West Virginia. 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Hotel accommodations for Mountain Stage guests are provided by the Charleston, West Virginia Marriott Town Center Hotel, centrally located for the business and pleasure traveler in downtown Charleston's retail district. This is Mountain Stage from NPR.

0: Hello again, and welcome to the second hour of Mountain Stage. I'm Kathy Matea, and I'm so glad you joined us. We are here in Charleston, West Virginia, at the Culture Center Theater, and we are glad to have you out there listening on the radio. We have another great hour of live music for you. In just a bit, we're going to hear from a renowned composer, pianist, and songwriter, along with his incredible group. Patrick Watson is here. But we're going to open this second hour with a Portland-based singer and songwriter. She grew up in a small town in Washington State, and she learned fiddle from her grandfather. She read a lot as a kid and was quiet and introspective. She eventually moved to Portland and became part of the thriving folk scene there. She released her debut album in 2014, releasing albums steadily since then and building her audience more and more with each release. She has a new record. It's her seventh, called Animal Poem. It was co-produced by fellow Portland artist Sam Weber, who, by the way, was on our show just a few weeks ago. And they recorded it live in a circle with no headphones. She said at times they forgot they were making a record. Please welcome back to the Mountain Stage for the third time, Anna Tivel.
1: Hello.

honored to be part of this beautiful night of music. I think I just laid backstage and floated away on everybody's songs. I've been wanting to hear John Gorka sing for so many years. Man. He makes the most human sound. Okay, I'm going to play you more songs now. I did a tour this year all by train. Took the Amtrak from where I live in Portland, Oregon, out to Chicago and back down under on the California Zephyr and up on the Coast Starlight. And I wrote this song, Looking Out the Window. It was just it was 2.5 weeks of kind of sleeping, sitting up in my chair and eating microwavable hamburgers in the dining car. And just watching the country go by and people coming and going on and off the train with stories, and the Wi-Fi doesn't really work on there, so people just talked about anything and everything. And I wrote this song thinking about this place, this big, chaotic, messy, beautiful, painful place.

just lean back and listen to all of it. Watch the gold light beckon and the wild horses run. Thank you. I can't see you guys, but I imagine that you're all dancing. I'm going to play this song for you. I think this might be everything I believe up until this point. It's ever-shifting situation. I got off the freeway near my house recently, and there's often a woman there with her little daughter, and they sit on milk crates, and they have cardboard signs, and they're trying to get some money, and I was sitting at the light one day, and she was digging through her daughter's backpack until she found her a book to have something to do while they sat there, and it just stuck in my mind, and I started writing this song.

I've got a couple more thoughts for you guys. This is a new one. It doesn't have a name yet.

I'll leave you with this song. Thank you so much for listening so generously. I can't wait to get back to my little nook back there where I'm watching everybody as close to the stage as I can get without being visible to you guys. I have some books of poems in the back and some records. Some of these songs are off of a new record called Animal Poem. But I would love to just say hi to you. This one's a story I wrote for a janitor in Georgia who had a beautiful pop voice. I walked into this theater and he was cleaning up the theater and he was just singing at the top of his lungs. I don't think he thought anyone else was in there. He was just making his work go by. I wrote this song for him.

She says that for her, songwriting is the truest way she knows to communicate. Easier for her than conversation. Listening to that set, I can believe it. She's been on a North American tour supporting the Water Boys, and she'll be doing a West Coast run with Jeffrey Martin later this fall. Her latest album is called Animal Poem on Fluff and Gravy Records. That was Anna Tivel. Well, it's time for our pianist, Bob Thompson, to do a song for you. And Bob went back in the archives and found a song originally written by Richard Jones in 1924, but it's become a standard for jazz pianists since then. It's called Trouble in Mind. Please welcome Bob Thompson.

very own Bob Thompson with Trouble in Mind by Richard M. Jones. 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

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That was our

0: 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We're going to close the show this week with a Montreal-based indie pop maestro who mixes the mainstream with the classical and the avant-garde. He has many varied and interesting accolades to his credit, just a couple. He's won the prestigious Polaris Music Prize. He's had a single become the first song in French to accumulate 1 billion streams on Spotify. As a composer, yeah, that's worth some applause right there. As a composer, he has written over 15 film scores. He's had songs in Grey's Anatomy and This Is Us and many art house films. And he woke up one morning a couple years ago and he could not talk or sing. And it turns out that overnight he'd had a hemorrhage on his vocal cord. And I about lost it when I read that. And the next paragraph says, so he dove into instrumental music with his synth. And that led to trying to write songs for all his favorite singers' voices. And the resulting adventure became his latest album, which is called, appropriately enough, Uh-Oh. His voice wasn't supposed to come back, but it did. You're in for a treat tonight. Please welcome Patrick Watson.
1: Hi, everybody. Thank you. That's nice of you. Tonight we're going to start out with a song called The House on Fire, which was appropriately, I wrote and sang it with Martha Wainwright. And this song was about, if you're in your house and it has two truths, at what point do you need to keep your truth before the house burns down? And then when we wrote it, it was kind of an argument in a fun way as well. So this song is, it's called House on Fire, and it rolls like this.

Thank you so much. Much appreciated. This next little song was, I had this strange night. I was in New Orleans, and in the middle of the night, I was smoking a cigarette by myself. And this beautiful vehicle in the middle of the night just comes swaying, and I had been thinking about redoing Peter and the Wolf at that time. And when I saw this beautiful car sweep through the roads, it kind of made me think of a different version of Peter and the Wolf, and it rolls a little something like this. Take it away there, Oliver.

Thank you so much. Yeah, I'm going to do a little solo piano song for you. I've been enjoying playing this song. Sometimes it's all the songs that I really like to play. It's a song called To Build a Home, and it rolls a little something like this.

0: Thank you so much. I picked this one because I know people are driving in the cars right now, and I thought I'd tell a little bit of a fun story. This next song is... So I was invited by this really interesting painter when I was a kid. I was 21 years old, and he was this old Irish fellow who lives in New York who's this crazy painter called Rodney Dixon. And he brings me to Vietnam for this... Basically, all the painters from all around Asia met there for this special kind of month. And then I was like a 21-year-old inside this thing. And one of the crazy painters put me on the back of a motorbike. He says, why don't you come with me? And I get on the motorbike, and he brings me to this musician's house. And like six-generation musicians. Everybody in the house plays music. And in fact, one of the funny things is that they started to play jazz because they had found this John Coltrane recording. And then he taught everybody around him how to play jazz from this one Coltrane recording, which was really quite a lovely story. And then the other thing that was really wonderful is that when I went into his house, in the back they had a collection of songbirds. And I mean like hundreds of birds, all birds that just sound beautiful when they sing. And in the corner they had this like really, really small little cage with a blanket over it. And while I lifted the blanket, in fact, the biggest bird they had was in this cage. And I'd be like, why on earth did you put the biggest bird you have in the smallest cage? And he goes, well, if you put a big bird in a small cage, he will sing you a song, which is a great song title, but a very terrible thing to do. But when he said that, I just could not write a song. And that's the story of this song. It's called Big Bird in a Small Cage, and it rolls like this.
1: Of course, right?
0: In fact, the other funny thing is I originally wrote it for Dolly Parton to sing. Funny detail. There was a house halfway around the world, and I was invited in for a small taste of cheer. There was a hall with a thousand birds long, but the biggest one of all was in a cage too small. I asked a caretaker, 'cause he was the maker.

Thank you so much. Much appreciated. We're going to finish up with this little song called Lonely Lights. And it rolls a little something like this. Thank you for being so generous with us. This has been really fun to come play music for you guys. So thank you for that. And thank you for the Mountain Stage for having us on the show. And all the wonderful musicians that are here tonight. I love that about traveling and hearing all these people play. That was very nice. And here we go.

0: Thank you so much. That's much appreciated. Thank you. Thank you so much.
1: I love my job so much. You may have heard him because in many different ways. He's been championed by everyone from local indie record shops to big European music festivals, including a benefit concert in Paris a few years ago where he appeared alongside Patti Smith and Michael Stipe. That was really amazing, and I can pretty much guarantee you that we haven't really heard anything like that on Mountain Stage before. It was just beautiful. His current album is, that was Patrick Watson. Thank you to Patrick Watson. Our thanks to Anna Tivel, to Lisa Lowe, and to John Gorka. And thank you to Shelby Means. And a big thank you to our audience here in Charleston, West Virginia. And thanks, you can applaud for yourselves. It's all right. And thanks, as always, to you out there listening on the radio, because without you, there'd be no Mountain Stage. We never forget that. I hope you'll be back next week when David Mayfield joins us to welcome the Band of Heathens, Donna the Buffalo, Della May, and Billy Martin. Mountain Stage is produced by Larry Gross and Adam Harris. Senior producer is Jeff Shirley. Associate producers are John Ingram and Mallory Richards. We're engineered by Patrick Stevens, Richie Collins, Jay Lipschutz, and Greg McGowan, with production assistance by Michael Lipton, Lance Schrader, Chris Mead, Don London, Kelly Lassiter, Jen Brown, Kaylin Cole Frazier, and Tony Patterson. 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Special thanks to Mountain Stage members Walter and Sean Williams for their generous support. Lodging is provided by the Marriott Town Center Hotel, centrally located for the business and pleasure traveler in downtown Charleston, West Virginia. Mountain Stage was founded by Andy Ridenour, Francis Fisher, and Larry Gross. Why don't you go out and hear some live music wherever you are, just as soon as you can? You've been listening to Mountain Stage, live performance radio from the Mountain State of West Virginia. All right, we're going to do this old Bob Dylan song for you tonight. Here we go.

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2: It's time for the Fish Report here on KSDP. We have a little bit of escapement here on the Alaska Peninsula to report. And today, June the 6th, fishing opened at 6 a.m. And it will go till June the 8th at 10 p.m. for set gillnet gear only throughout the Shumagin Islands and the South Unimak area. So again, South Unimak and Shumagin Islands June fisheries will be opening for commercial salmon fishing for set gillnet gear only today, June the 6th at 6 a.m. and going until June the 8th at 10 p.m. Next opening is going to be 6 a.m. on June the 10th until June the 13th at 10 p.m. for drift gill and set gill, as well as purse seine gears. Purse seine will close on June the 12th at 2 a.m. And now let's look at the escapement numbers that were reported for the Alaska Peninsula. These numbers reflect June the 5th, 2026. Chicxulub's biggest one-day escapement so far of the season, 372 fish up the weir, giving a grand total of 654. By this time last year, there are 2,688, but this puts us on track for the last 10 years, where 2017, of course, was a previously typical year, 21,000 escaped by this time in 2017, but prior to 2025, 2019 was the next highest day with 918, so on track with the 10-year average outside of 2017. Bear River has first bump up as well, one fish for a total of three so far, which is a little bit below the last 10. Ilnik, 243 for a total now of 1,190, which is on the upper end of the last 10, and still the Ilyuk River with no escapement to date. That will do it for the Fish Report here this morning. If you're out there set netting, good luck, be safe, and stay tuned for more great programming coming up on KSDP.

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1: It's time for the Fish Report here on KSDP. We have a little bit of a statement here on the Alaska Peninsula to report, and today, June the 6th, fishing opened at 6 a.m., and it will go till June the 8th at 10 p.m. for set gillnet gear only throughout the Shumagin Islands and the South Unimak area. So again, South Unimak and Shumagin Islands June fisheries will be opening for commercial salmon fishing for set gillnet gear only today, June the 6th at 6 a.m., and going until June the 8th at 10 p.m. Next opening is going to be 6 a.m. on June the 10th until June the 13th at 10 p.m. for drift gill and set gill, as well as purse seine gears. Purse seine will close on June the 12th at 2 a.m. And now let's look at the escapement numbers that were reported for the Alaska Peninsula. These numbers reflect June the 5th, 2026. Chicxulub's biggest one-day escapement so far of the season, 372 fish up the weir, giving a grand total of 654. By this time last year, there are 2,688, but this puts us on track for the last 10 years, where 2017, of course, was a previously typical year, 21,000 escaped by this time in 2017, but prior to 2025, 2019 was the next highest day with 918, so on track with the 10-year average outside of 2017. Bear River has first bump up as well, one fish for a total of three so far, which is a little bit below the last 10. Ilnik, 243 for a total now of 1,190, which is on the upper end of the last 10, and still the Ilyuk River with no escapement to date. That will do it for the fish report here this morning. If you're out there set netting, good luck, be safe, and stay tuned for more great programming coming up on KSDP.
2: I'm Bill Rudman, and this is Footlight Parade, Sounds of the American Musical. Coming up, we spotlight nine stage musicals, plus one from TV, that are fueled by the music of classical composers, Schubert, Grieg, Strauss, and more. It's an hour of music that crossed over from the concert hall or the opera house to the theater. And of course, the shows include Kismet, Song of Norway, The Happiest Girl in the World, and Carmen Jones. So stick around. As usual, the program is produced by the Musical Theater Project. Dean Slaco, who listens to our show in Mentor, Ohio, came up with the idea for this one. And as a cellist, he's particularly fond of our opening number. You see, the great 19th century Russian composer Alexander Borodin is revered for his symphonies and string quartets. And the melody for one of those quartets helped Borodin win the 1954 Tony Award for Best Composer 67 years after his death.

First, the opening of the third movement of Borodin's String Quartet No. 2, and then Alfred Drake, Doretta Mora, Richard Kiley, and Henry Calvin in 1953's Kismet, with Borodin's music adapted by Robert Wright and George Forrest, who also wrote the lyrics. So here we have an hour of musicals that spring from classical music. And in suggesting it, our listener Dean Slako reminds us that Wright and Forrest were the masters of this astonishing transformation process. They met as teenagers and later worked at MGM, and they made their breakthrough with the 1937 film version of Maytime, adding lyrics to themes from Tchaikovsky's Fifth Symphony for an opera scene. According to Wright, adapting music was just as difficult as composing it. He said, "The first thing you have to do as an adapter is learn everything a composer ever wrote. Then you have to assemble and assimilate the music. And finally, you have to think the way he did." When the team got the opportunity to create Kismet, they soon realized that Borodin's music would perfectly fit the exotic setting of this so-called musical Arabian night. But they pointed out that to create a whole cloth, they ended up doing as much composing as adapting. They based this song on Borodin's Serenade from the Petite Suite for Solo Piano.

A young Richard Kiley on the original cast recording of Kismet, 1953. Racking up 583 performances and winning the Tony Award for Best Musical, Kismet was certainly one of the most successful Broadway adaptations of a classical composer's music, but it was hardly the first. In 1921, operetta giant Sigmund Romberg arranged the melodies of Franz Schubert for Blossom Time, a fictional account of that composer's life. How fictional? Well, it's only through music that the shy composer can express his love for the beautiful Mitzi. And at the end of Blossom Time, oh no! Schubert's creativity has deserted him, and that's why he is unable to complete his unfinished symphony. Romberg turns a theme from the symphony's first movement into Schubert's declaration of love.

And I'll have you know, Blossom Time was the second longest-running musical of the 1920s. Genevieve Rowe and Lawrence Brooks in a 1945 recording conducted by Sigmund Romberg. The lyric is by Dorothy Donnelly. So how do you feel about Romberg and Wright and Forrest borrowing the music of Schubert and Borodin, respectively? For whatever it's worth, I feel fine about it. Of course, we're never going to know whether a posthumous presence on Broadway made the classical guys spin in their graves, but if so, they were in good company. To prove it, next up is Jacques Offenbach, whose enticing music was just waiting to be revisited. In 1961, the brilliant lyricist Yip Harburg put words to Offenbach's melodies for a musical version of Lysistrata, the ancient satirical comedy by Aristophanes about war and sex. Harburg's title was The Happiest Girl in the World. As for the music, it's pure Offenbach, spanning the range of his output. In this medley, Harburg borrowed from the operetta La Belle Hélène and the opera Tales of Hoffmann. As for the lyrics, vintage Harburg.

0: Strike up the cymbals for the glory that is Greece.
1: That is Greece.
0: The land of pottery and poetry and peace.
1: Peace.
0: Where children speak in classic Greek. Where everything we make is pure antique.
1: Everything that's Greek is pure antique.
0: We're here to celebrate with

0: In order of appearance, the marvelous Cyril Richard, then Bruce Yarnell and Dran Zietz in The Happiest Girl in the World, 1961, with words by Yip Harburg and music by Jacques Offenbach. And by the way, Adrift on a Star was Harburg's personal favorite among all his lyrics. Johann Strauss Sr. and Jr. also go on this roster, classical composers whose melodies were performed posthumously on the musical stage or screen. Well, you gotta love a waltz, right? Apparently so, because by my count, between 1939 and 1970, Strauss melodies were used to tell six different stories, and the adapters include the celebrated composers Dmitri Tiomkin and Eric Wolfgang Korngold, book writers Moss Hart and Jerome Charidov, lyricist Oscar Hammerstein, and, of course, Robert Wright and Chet Forrest. The most spectacular treatment came in 1965 from the Los Angeles Civic Light Opera. It focuses on the real-life rivalry between the Strauss father and son. Here's the finale, when Strauss Jr. mounts the podium to conduct his latest composition, Something About the Danube. He wins cheers as the new waltz king.
1: Ladies and gentlemen, Herr Strauss has been unavoidably detained. But you have been promised Strauss tonight, and we are going to give you Strauss. Johann Strauss, Jr.
2: Ladies and gentlemen, for my first selection tonight, I'm going to play a composition of my own on the beautiful blue Danube.

Thank you.

from 1965's The Great Waltz, starring Giorgio Tozzi, Gene Fenn, Frank Peretta, and Anita Gillette, the music of Johann Strauss Jr., of course, with lyrics by Robert Wright and Chet Forrest. You're listening to an hour suggested by listener Dean Slako. It's titled Classical Goes Broadway, musicals that borrow the melodies of classical composers. And coming up, Grieg, Bizet, and Rachmaninoff on Broadway, plus more. I'm Bill Rudman. This is Footlight Parade, Sounds of the American Musical, produced each week by the Musical Theater Project. Here's hoping you'll visit our website, musicaltheaterproject.org. The man behind many of these shows built on classical music is forgotten today, but for decades he had an impact on our musical theater. His name is Edwin Lester. In 1938, he founded the Los Angeles Civic Light Opera, and he was still producing shows in the 1980s when he was in his 90s. Lester wasn't much interested in Broadway musicals per se, but he loved old-fashioned operettas. Not surprisingly, he mounted revivals of works by Romberg, Frimmel, and Herbert, but he also originated new operettas like Kismet, the revised Great Waltz, and in 1944, another show with his friends Wright and Forrest. This was Song of Norway, and here we go again because it's based loosely on the life and music of a long-dead composer. The composer being Edvard Grieg, of course. Wright and Forrest believed there were strong links between classical music and folk songs, that each could inspire the other. So they were drawn to Grieg's use of Norwegian folk tunes and dances. Their operetta was first seen in Los Angeles and San Francisco, and then for a staggering run of 860 performances on Broadway, all under the auspices of Edwin Lester. For Edvard and Nina's love duet, Wright and Forrest lengthened the melody from the jubilant Wedding Day in Trolldhagen.

And he gets so excited after singing a reprise of that song that he writes the A minor piano concerto. John Reardon as Edvard Grieg and Helena Scott as Nina in the 1958 Jones Beach production of Song of Norway, with music by Grieg as adapted by Robert Wright and Chet Forrest, who also wrote the lyrics. After the Broadway success of Song of Norway in 1944, Wright and Forrest were besieged with offers to create more classical music adaptations for Broadway. 10 years later, as we've already heard, Edwin Lester would tap them for Kismet. But in 1948, the producer came up with an idea for one of the most daring of all musicals, Magdalena, set in South America and named for the principal river of Colombia. One reason the show attracted Wright and Forrest is that it was as far away from the fjords of Norway as an author could possibly get. But more important, Magdalena brought them together with a living composer of art music, Brazil's Heitor Villa-Lobos, then 61. The three men wound up collaborating not on an adaptation of already existing music, but on an original score. Villa-Lobos himself provided the orchestrations for his lush, free-flowing melodies, with Wright and Forrest adapting them for theatrical purposes. Some years later, an admiring Richard Rodgers told Wright and Forrest that Magdalena was still 25 years ahead of its time.

What primitive beauty! Kevin Gray and Faith Esham from a 1988 recording of Magdalena, with music by Heitor Villa-Lobos and lyrics and adaptation by Wright and Forrest. Incidentally, this 1948 musical originally starred John Raitt. It was quite rightly billed as a musical adventure. Also in the 1940s came one of the biggest hits of the shows we've labeled Classical Goes Broadway. Before launching his collaboration with Richard Rodgers on Oklahoma, Oscar Hammerstein had begun a true labor of love on his own, an English adaptation of Georges Bizet's opera, Carmen. Hammerstein had no use for opera translations written by what he called scholarly but untalented gentlemen who were not poets, dramatists, nor showmen. Hammerstein, of course, was all three. He set his version, titled Carmen Jones, in the South in the 1940s and conceived it for an African-American cast. The show ran 503 performances on Broadway in 1943, and it's been given several first-rate revivals, including one at the Old Vic in 1991. But I want to share a Broadway performance by June Hawkins, who perfectly captures Hammerstein's vernacular writing. Besides, the 1943 company featured the great jazz drummer Cozy Cole.

Oscar Hammerstein called it a dream show. His 1943 American adaptation of Bizet's Carmen, which he titled Carmen Jones. June Hawkins sang Hammerstein's version of the Gypsy Song. Interest in musicals with scores adapted from the work of classical composers seems to have peaked in the mid-1950s. Consider Kismet in both stage and screen versions, and the 1954 movie of Carmen Jones, starring Dorothy Dandridge, Harry Belafonte, and Pearl Bailey. I wonder if one reason for the popularity of these musicals is that middle-class Americans at that time were solidly grounded in arts education, especially classical music. Could be, because even television got into this act. In 1955, there was a charming TV musical of Heidi, with music based on themes by Robert Schumann. And the next year, two stars from Kismet, Alfred Drake and Doretta Morrow, took on NBC's Adventures of Marco Polo. Drake, of course, cut a dashing figure as the 13th century Italian explorer who opened China to the West, and Morrow was his leading lady. Actually, leading ladies. Knowing he will meet many women during his travels, Morrow sends him off singing, "When you look into their eyes, you'll be seeing me." And he does. All the women along the way are played by Doretta Morrow. This one was adapted from melodies by Russian composer Nikolai Rimsky-Korsakov, particularly his symphonic suite, Scheherazade.

Then, when I thought that my story was over, I met with a girl I had met before. And I thought, could my journey have a different ending? Could it be as I dreamed? Could it be even more?

Alfred Drake and Doretta Morrow in the 1956 TV musical The Adventures of Marco Polo, with lyrics by Edward Eger, and the music of Rimsky-Korsakov, adapted by Clay Warnick and Mel Paul. For the close, one more from the leaders in our classical goes Broadway genre, Robert Wright and Chet Forrest. Their final adaptation was 1965's Anya, based on the famous play about a woman thought to be the only surviving member of the Romanov family, Russia's ruling dynasty before the revolution. Again, the music of a Russian composer was mined to create the score, Sergei Rachmaninoff, renowned for his often passionate melodies. Anya was a quick failure on Broadway, or as musical theater historian Ethan Morden would say, it was a flopperetta. But the music is ravishing. The song Homeward draws on the middle section of the G minor prelude, and in Morden's view, it has to be the most stupendous 4 minutes of music in all the 1965-66 season. Here's a piece of it.

from Anya, 1965, with music and lyrics by Robert Wright and Chet Forrest, based on themes by Rachmaninoff and featuring Ira Pitina. Our thanks to Dean Slako, the listener who suggested this merger of our musical theater with his world of classical music. Fascinating stuff. On Footlight Parade. 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

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It's from Kismet, of course. And oh, was this a big hit in 1953.

0: Richard Kiley and Doretta Morrow in the 1953 musical Kismet, with score by Robert Wright, George Forrest, and Alexander Borodine, who won a posthumous Tony Award. Thank you very much.
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2: It's time for the Fish Report here on KSDP. We have a little bit of escapement here on the Alaska Peninsula to report, and today, June the 6th, fishing opened at 6 a.m., and it will go till June the 8th at 10 p.m. for set gillnet gear only throughout the Shumagin Islands and the South Unimak area. So again, South Unimak and Shumagin Islands June fisheries will be opening for commercial salmon fishing for set gillnet gear only today, June the 6th at 6 a.m., and going until June the 8th at 10 p.m. Next opening is going to be 6 a.m. on June the 10th until June the 13th at 10 p.m. for drift gill and set gill, as well as purse seine gears. Purse seine will close on June the 12th at 2 a.m. And now let's look at the escapement numbers that were reported for the Alaska Peninsula. These numbers reflect June the 5th, 2026. Chicxulub's biggest one-day escapement so far of the season, 372 fish up the weir, giving a grand total of 654. By this time last year, there are 2,688, but this puts us on track for the last 10 years, where 2017, of course, was a previously typical year, 21,000 escaped by this time in 2017, but prior to 2025, 2019 was the next highest day with 918, so on track with the 10-year average outside of 2017. Bear River had its first bump up as well, one fish for a total of three so far, which is a little bit below the last 10. Ilnik, 243 for a total now of 1,190, which is on the upper end of the last 10, and still the Ilyuk River with no escapement to date. That will do it for the Fish Report here this morning. If you're out there set netting, good luck, be safe, and stay tuned for more great programming coming up on KSDP.

0: Hey, Ray.
1: Hi, hello, Dave. How you doing, man?
0: Good. It's been a while since I've seen you in person, actually. I see you every month, but...
1: Well, we're not in person, Dave. You're actually in California, and I'm in Kansas, man.
0: That's right, Kansas.
1: Yeah,
0: the Great Western Interior Seaway, Kansas.
1: That's right. I switched places, man. I'm in Alaska one time, but I'm in our other place in Kansas, and I'm in a friend's basement here in Lindsborg.
0: Well, you sound great. The audio sounds great. And who's taking care of your house while you're gone in Ketchikan?
1: The bears.
2: Lions
3: and tigers
4: and bears.
1: Bears. Yeah, yeah.
0: Okay, black bears.
1: Yeah. So,
0: Do you set up like a mama bed, a papa bed, and a baby bed that's just right?
1: Well, we do have three beds in the place just in case. Yeah, so they're nice, you know. Well, the neighbors are keeping an eye on the place, of course. And then we have friends who will be staying there from time to time.
0: Great.
1: So our daughter's going to go up and hang out.
0: Fantastic.
1: So don't get any ideas out there. Anybody listening?
0: Yeah.
1: So it's 70 plus degrees here today in Kansas, and that's one of the reasons I'm here. So, yeah.
0: Fantastic. Yeah, it's the springtime of the year here in Ojai. So, you never know when these episodes go out. You could be listening to this in the dead of winter 2 years from now. Who knows? But
1: that's right. And what have you been doing, Dave?
0: I have been camping with my son with our trailer. Yeah, we went up to Kennedy Meadows, the Eastern Sierra. Then we went to some amazing mountains in Nevada, which literally surrounded by desert. And then there's these mountain streams coming through we're camping next to.
1: Wow.
0: So it's all BLM land and no fossils. It's all volcanics. But it was just great with my boy and my dog eating great food and campfires and just a fantastic. And I'm doing it again this weekend with my partner and the dogs. We're going up to going back up to the Sierras somewhere, maybe out to the desert. So
1: well, that is the beauty of this thing. When I'm here in the flatlands, is there's these roads, man.
0: Oh yeah,
1: and they keep going.
0: That's right.
1: So, well,
0: let's remind our listeners,
1: years. Yeah.
0: Ketchikan has one road, and the only way to get to Ketchikan is by boat or aircraft. And then even when you land at the Ketchikan airport, you still have to take a ferry across the narrows, the strait there, in order to get to the town. So
1: that's right.
0: You're landlocked, basically, when you're on Revilla Hejedo Island in Ketchikan.
1: Island locked or whatever. We have more than one road, Dave, but it's 31 miles of paved highway, and then there's all kinds of roads off of that. But it's only 31 miles back and forth.
0: So you feel liberated being in the open expanse of continental United States of North America. You could drive to Tierra del Fuego if you wanted.
1: Well, I could, but, you know, I mean, what's cool is I'm 2 days away from anywhere in the United States, the lower 48.
0: You know,
1: so, yeah, might go up to Montana and find some fossils. I don't know. But anyways, hey, speaking of Montana.
0: Yeah.
1: You recently were up there.
0: Yeah. Oh, last weekend I was at the Museum of the Rockies, Dinos and More. That's M-O-R as in Museum of the Rockies.
1: Ah.
0: It's a fantastic festival of paleontologists and scientists give talks for 2 days. There's events and dinners. And throughout their exhibits, museums from all over the Montana, like the Dinosaur Trail Museums.
1: They do have the world's largest collection of Tyrannosaurus Rexes, right? T-Rexes galore.
0: Yes, they do. They do. Yeah. And I believe one of the largest collections of Triceratops as well. But we'll have to talk to our guest, who I've known for several years. Yeah.
1: Yeah, finally, we've been talking about this guy. Who's this guy?
0: Okay, I invited him to be on the show. He's a very gregarious, imposing, sweet gentleman of a guy.
1: Like
0: us? Yeah, his name is Scott Williams.
1: Scott.
0: And he has an interesting history of how he became a paleontologist. He's now the senior director of exhibitions at the Museum of the Rockies, and he had a huge hand in their latest exhibit, Cretaceous Crossroads, which I got to walk through. And you know what they have in this? Imagine a huge, huge TV map of North America, right?
1: Oh, okay.
0: And then there's this little scroll wheel, and it shows the date of when the Western Interior Seaway first entered North America, split it in two, and then retreated. But it shows all the different coastlines going in and out and the
1: islands. So it's animated, huh?
0: It's an animated thing, and it's fantastic. It really gives you an idea at 77 million years ago, where was it? Where was it at 100 million years ago? And you can see little islands and shoals that appear and disappear as the coastlines go in and out. And
1: so, interesting.
0: Let's get back to our guest and let me introduce him. Shall I get him on the phone?
1: I think you should. I want to meet this guy. Call Scott, man.
0: He's great. He's a lot of fun. And you're going to like Scott Williams from the Museum of the Rockies. Ray, I'd like you to meet our guest, Scott Williams. He's a field paleontologist and museum leader whose work has helped uncover major late Cretaceous fossils in the Hell Creek Formation, including the famous Tyrannosaurid Jane. He is now the senior director of exhibitions at the Museum of the Rockies in Bozeman, Montana, and I just spent a glorious weekend with him at his fantastic and very successful Dinos and More event. Scott, meet Ray. Ray, meet Scott Williams.
1: Hey, man, really great to meet you. I've heard so much about you, Scott, so welcome to Paleo Nerds, man.
2: Thanks, Ray. Thanks for having me. This is a great opportunity. It's nice to meet you, too.
1: Well, you know, you're on this show because you are allegedly a paleo nerd. Are you, in fact, a paleo nerd, Scott?
2: I would say so. I would say so. I think by the shirt that I'm wearing, it puts me in the nerd category, and then... my love of paleontology is well known, and I have my fingers in lots of different interests when it comes to paleontology, from trilobites to tyrannosaurs, as I like to say. So,
0: to exhibitions. Yeah, you wear many paleo hats.
2: Yes, correct.
1: Well, my question is, when did it start? I want to go back to your childhood. Were you a nerd at birth, you know, and did dinosaurs take hold?
2: I was very young when dinosaurs became an interest to me. My dad, you know, get kids books and show me pictures and read to me. And I was probably maybe 5 or 6 years old, and we went to the Field Museum in Chicago. And so this would have been right around, 1979, 1980. So we went to where the old paleo exhibits were, and there was an Apatosaurus mounted there, and I remember being in awe of this giant creature, and there was a bench that kind of sat in front of the Apatosaurus.
0: That's a giant sauropod, right?
2: By a big long-necked dinosaur. A lot of people remember Apatosaurus as Brontosaurus,
1: which is valid again, but that's a longer story. But
2: yes, anyways, that's a much longer story. And I sat there in front of that bench just in awe for hours, but I was, really? You know, 5 or 6, so it could have been 3 minutes, but it seemed like hours. And from that point on, it was, you know, every book that existed, you know, around that time, which really was mostly just kids' books. There weren't really lots of books for young adult students and things like that. And then whatever trips we would go on, my mom always arranged a big summer trip somewhere. And the first thing she would do is find out if there were any museums along the way and they were open. Yeah. And, you know, she basically figured out, you know, what KOAs were in the area for camping and what museums. And that's, that was pretty much every summer for a long time.
1: That set the die. So you were off to Dinosaur National Monument and all the other places. But you're a kid growing up in Illinois, right? So
2: yeah, dinosaurs are hard to come by in Northern Illinois, but there's some cool fossils.
0: Oh, wait, Northern. Oh, yeah. So where are you? Like northwest of Chicago, right?
2: Yeah, about an hour and a half northwest of Chicago. I grew up in a rural area called Stillman Valley. And we were about 30 or so miles south of the Wisconsin border. Lots of really good middle Ordovician fossils in the area. Like if I wanted to go find
1: a trilobite,
2: you know, you could find Thaliops and Bumastis and things that.
0: You're dropping big trilobite names now.
1: We in the trilobite culture know about this. Yeah.
0: Yeah. Cool. Ray is a trilobite fiend. So. Oh, look at that. Ray's showing off his flaming trilobite.
2: Nice.
1: Trilobite, baby.
2: Nice.
1: So that's cool. So I've been reading your resume extensively here. you started volunteering at the Burpee Museum at age 13, right?
2: Yeah. So my mom got sick of me collecting at road cuts and whatnot and filling up our garage with limestone and dolostone. And so basically went up to the museum, which I, you know, would go to and visit, you know, talk to the director at the time, Lee Johnson, and said, you got to do something with my kid here, you know. And so in the summers from, I think, 87 or 88 all the way up to about 94, 95 every summer, I would volunteer at Burpee Museum doing whatever I could do, whether it was help with summer classes or help the curator, Mike Henderson, in the collections. We had a live reptile exhibit that was very popular
0: Oh,
2: back then that
0: cool.
2: I helped take care of. And so it was a little bit of everything for
0: So were
2: quite
0: you
2: some
0: more
2: time.
0: than a gopher? I mean, was it also instructional too?
2: Oh, yeah. I learned that's how I learned a lot of fossil IDs was working with Mike Henderson, and he was an invertebrate guy. And that was my introduction to the Maison Creek fauna. I mean, he was a big Maison Creek guy. He used to
0: Oh,
2: work with
0: yeah.
2: Matt Nitticki at the Field Museum and stuff. And so that's how I got my feet wet and learned. And it was, I always tell young adults, tweens, I guess they would say, if you can get in volunteering at a museum in any capacity, do so,
1: Yeah,
2: because
1: good idea.
2: the experience you get will be, priceless.
0: Yeah, it also lets you know if you're interested or cut out for that type of work
1: Yeah.
0: or that type of situation.
2: Exactly.
1: I used to play museum with my brother as kids.
0: What? I never heard of this, Ray. What did you do?
1: Well, we would say this is in Western New York, but we had set up little fossils and little dioramas of war scenes and stuff. It was a boys' museum of stuff, but we
0: Right.
1: played museum, had labels and
0: Did
1: stuff,
0: you have a gift shop? You know what we
1: That
0: did
1: came
0: as
1: later.
0: kids? We made dioramas. We would actually get a shoebox, turn it on its side, and put fake plants and our plastic dinosaurs in there. So,
1: Oh yeah, that's what I was doing. But I see in your resume too, now fast forwarding, you were a deputy sheriff.
0: yeah, that blew me away. So you went from volunteering as a paleo nerd, and suddenly
1: You're a cop.
0: you're an ICE agent, or what's going on here?
1: No.
2: So yeah, it's a winding road to get to where I'm at now. But I went to college and I started taking earth science, geology courses, biology, et cetera. I have to admit that I didn't put my nose to the grindstone there. I took my classes and didn't study as well as I should. And I'd be on my way driving up to the college, and I had a calculus class or whatever, and I drive by Best Buy, and I'm like, oh, they've got sales at Best Buy today. I could go to Best Buy or I could go to my calculus class.
1: I hear
2: Left hard left turn. And of course, missing a day of calculus, you might as well have missed a month.
0: Yeah. There's also things called parties and girls, so.
2: There's distractions beyond CDs, and
0: Yeah.
2: well, CDs were the 90s. People don't
1: Dating
2: use
1: yourself.
2: CDs
1: Yeah.
2: anymore, but yeah. And I started taking some law enforcement classes because my mom's kind of gave me the you better start figuring out what you want to do speech,
1: Right.
2: For fun, I took a law enforcement course at Rock Valley College where I was going, and I aced it. And then I took a criminal justice course, which basically it's learning and memorizing the
0: The
2: criminal
0: laws and
2: statutes.
0: statutes.
2: Yeah, and I did really again. I aced that, and I was like, wow. And I have a very good memory, like calculus. Yeah, but memorizing facts and definitions and things like that came pretty easily to me. And that was 96, and right around then the crime bill passed. And a whole bunch of money went to rural communities for
0: Oh.
2: law enforcement, and a job was posted as a correctional
0: Now
2: officer,
0: hiring.
2: now hiring. And so I applied for it, and I got hired as a county correctional officer for a small rural county called Ogle County. I went through the Corrections Academy, graduated at the top of my class,
1: Wow.
2: got a few other awards there, and said, wow, I really want to, this is great. And I didn't have to, this is going to sound bad, I didn't have to apply myself near as hard as calculus.
1: It was
2: So I was
1: easy
2: like,
1: being
2: yeah,
1: a policeman.
2: I didn't say easy, but I just
1: Well, yeah, it was
2: said
1: a challenge. Yeah, it suited you well.
2: it suited
0: So,
2: me.
0: did
2: And
0: you have a uniform? Obviously, were you on the
2: oh
0: beat and
2: yeah,
0: have a carry a firearm? And did you
2: well
0: arrest kids and?
2: yeah and then so you start as a basically a jailer, a correctional officer, and then I went to what they call the road. It's a promotion of sorts. And I went back to another police academy, the Illinois State Police Academy, which was at the time one of the toughest academies in the United States. It was run very much like Marine boot camp.
1: Wow.
2: I graduated in the top, I think, 20% of my class there. And then I was sworn as a street cop or a deputy sheriff. And then, I did that for
0: Where was your
2: 7 years.
0: beat?
2: It was in Ogle County. So
0: All right.
2: again, it's just in a county south of Rockford, Illinois.
0: Right. So high crime, lots of drugs,
2: Well,
0: unbelievable. No, I'm kidding. You'd
2: you'd
0: be
2: be
0: surprised.
2: surprised.
0: Yeah. I was just
2: You'd be
1: I'm here in
2: surprised.
1: rural Kansas, and there's stuff that goes down
0: Okay.
1: everywhere.
0: Yeah, well,
1: Dave, crime is big in America. Just
0: that's
1: saying.
0: true. It
1: So,
0: does. It does make money. Yeah.
2: it was the early 2000s, so it was the beginning of the meth outbreak.
0: Yeah.
2: And
0: Okay,
2: so we
0: right.
2: were just learning how to deal with that. And but I
0: Well, let me
2: kept
0: ask you something.
2: volunteering at the museum.
0: I'm going to be very, well, disingenuous. So when you're at the donut shop, are you dreaming of fossils and trilobites going, this really isn't what I want? Or did you think this was a career that could continue on?
2: Well, for the first, I'd say 4 or 5 years, I was like, this is what I want to do. I'm really good at it. And I was looking at eventually, applying to the Detectives Bureau and things like that. But
0: Scott
2: I
0: Williams,
2: still,
0: Cold Case Files.
2: yeah, really, really cold case, like 66 million year old cold case. But
1: Yeah, back away from the trilobite. Yeah,
2: yeah,
1: put the trilobite down. Anyways, yeah, go ahead.
2: I picked up some books. One was by Mike Novacek, Time Traveler. And I picked it up, and some nights, I would work the night shift 5 p.m. to 5 a.m. And there's a doldrum time, especially in the winter time where there's snow and they don't really want you driving around. And so you'd be like from 2 to 3 a.m. or something like that. And so I'd just sit there with my dome light on and read the book. And I still was kind of volunteering a little bit at the museum. I Burpee had just done an expansion in 1999, and so the curator was still friends of mine, and he would show me the new collections area and the new exhibit space and all that stuff, and kept kind of saying, we have casts on exhibit, but we really need to get our own dinosaur. In 2000, my mom had passed away, and she was the one that got me into the museum stuff. And I had a little bit of inheritance, and so he came to me and said, hey, we've got this opportunity that we could go with the University of Wisconsin out of Madison. They do field work in the Hell Creek Formation over in southeastern Montana near Ekalaka. And he goes, they've invited us to come along, and they're trying to give us the tools so we can go out and find a Triceratops or something like that. And so in the May, early June of 2000, we went out there. I donated a little bit of money to the
0: Well, how
2: museum,
0: did you get off
2: covered.
0: work? How did you get off work as a
2: Well,
0: police?
2: just by then I had a lot of vacation time, so
0: Oh, right.
2: I took 2 weeks of vacation, and we went out there. I helped kind of organize it with Mike, and we spent that time with the University of Wisconsin, and it was an epiphany for me because everything that I have had remembered reading about Barnum Brown and the
1: Oh,
2: Sternbergs and
1: wow.
2: the Hell Creek Formation, all that kind of stuff kind of came flooding back. And we were out there hiking around in the Hell Creek in the Badlands of Carter County, and I was like, wow, this is what I always wanted to do. And they had an excavation of a Triceratops, and I got to help with that. And I sat there and next to a 4.5 foot long femur of a trike, and I said, and I looked over the and in Badlands everywhere, and I said, what the hell am I doing? This is it. This is what I wanted to do.
0: Wow. That's
2: And
1: really cool. It
2: I took a
0: is.
2: ton
0: What
2: of
0: a
2: notes.
0: great epiphany.
2: Yeah, and it was the next year in 2001, we applied for permits to work on Bureau of Land Management land, public lands. And the permits you get initially are what they call limited survey or surface collection permits.
1: Ooh, hunting permits, basically.
2: And yeah, what's on the surface you
0: Dinosaur
2: can
0: bone
2: collect.
0: hunting. Yeah,
1: Yeah, cool.
2: And almost immediately, I found a pachycephalosaur dome. It was this
0: What?
2: big
1: Dude.
2: blob, just
1: Goes
2: right.
1: like this.
2: I actually kicked it. I was walking along, looking at the, stumbled over something. It was like right in front of me, and it was, a bunch of volunteers from the museum. Michael was the only actual degreed paleontologist, and we had, a high school student named Joe Peterson out with us, who was a paleontologist now in his own right. We had some of our educators and some volunteers, and it was like the second to the last day that we were out there that Bill Harrison, who was a Spanish professor at Northern Illinois University and a friend of ours, and Carol Tuck, who she was a retired accountant, and her husband was the
0: non-paleo people, pretty
2: non-paleo
0: much.
2: People. She was found some toe bones sticking out of a base of a hill and called me over, and I had to hike all the way from one side of the valley over, and I knew enough by that point, as soon as I saw them, to know it was a theropod, so a meat eating dinosaur. It was, they were hollow. The toe bones were hollow. They were broken in cross section. There was no cancellous bone or marrow. And there were metatarsals behind and some other bones at the same layer as you go right or left. And, you know, it was not an adult T-Rex. It wasn't like a toe bone like this. It was a toe bone like that. And
0: so not a foot long, but 6 inches or something.
2: Yeah. And we're like, well, maybe it's a big Struthiomimus or Ornithomimid, something like that. We weren't sure.
0: A bird-like, yeah.
2: There was 12 feet of overburden. And so, you know, it's the end. We were out there for 2 weeks. It was the second last day. There's nothing we could do. Just took pictures, buried it up, and then, you know, applied for an excavation permit for 2002. Came back then. And, you know, worked pick and shovel for a long time, got down to the bone layer, and the team uncovered the pelvis. And once you see a tyrannosaur pelvis, it is distinctive, and you're like, oh, yep, that's a tyrannosaur.
0: Wow.
2: And so it was excitement, excitement, excitement. Of course, I was still a cop, and so I couldn't go out there for the whole time. I went out for another 2 weeks. And it was right after they uncovered the pelvis, and then we started running into limb bones, and while I was there is when they uncovered the skull. Guy next to me starts getting a tooth and then another tooth, and it was the right lower denary, and most of the teeth were still in place.
0: Offer your resignation right there?
2: I almost did. Like, yeah, it was so exciting.
0: Coming in tomorrow.
2: As soon as we saw those teeth, and by then we knew about the Nanotyrannus debate and T-Rex, juvenile T-Rex, Nanotyrannus, and these teeth were not your big, you know, banana-shaped round T-Rex teeth. They were laterally compressed like a teardrop, you know, and we're like, oh, it's a nano. And like, we all should have just run out right then and bought a lottery ticket, but we didn't. Got back to the hotel that night because we were actually staying in a hotel campground that we normally stayed wasn't available. And I called my dad that night on a payphone, and I said, I'm quitting the sheriff's office. This thing, and da, da, da, da. And my dad is a little bit, you know, he's, you know, he was Greatest Generation, and he was like, whoa.
1: Now, my son,
0: that's not the right decision.
2: Have they offered you a job? And the answer was no.
1: Right.
2: He goes, then, I said, well, they're going to have to hire someone to make this all happen and stuff. And he said, well, until they offer you a job, he's like, I would suggest you keep your health insurance and you keep, you know, that kind of stuff, and you keep your good paying job. That was July, end of July, beginning of August of 2002. And I did that. I basically went back to work. You know, we knew that we had a really good, fairly complete specimen by that point. And so we started meeting with everybody and anyone. We went over and talked to Paul Sereno at University of Chicago. We went to the Field Museum, talked to Pete Larson and the folks at BHI. And we had some bones that we had prepared in our little lab. And Dr. Philip Curry was giving a talk over in Cedar Rapids. And Mike said, let's go talk to him. I mean, nobody knows tyrannosaurs like Phil Curry. So we brought over some toe bones and a tail vertebra.
1: The actual bones.
2: The real bones.
1: Yeah, well.
2: And from where we're at to Cedar Rapids is about 3 hours.
1: Okay.
2: And so we went over there, and he did this lecture. We introduced ourselves. We showed him what we had, and we showed him some quarry maps and stuff. And he's the one who said, listen, you know, some places may offer to do the work, do the preparation and conservation. He goes, but I think you guys should do this yourselves and learn how to do it and learn what it takes. And then every step that you can possibly do yourself, do yourself.
0: And so the museum, the Burpee grows as an institution in lab prep. You grow as far as having the aptitude for logistics.
2: Yes.
0: So it's like the it fell into your lap the
1: Well,
0: most
1: what
0: amazing opportunity. Yeah, Ray.
1: I want to say that, like, you went on vacation from being a cop, and basically you got hired via a tyrannosaur. So in a way, and then we're talking about Jane here,
0: Yeah,
1: right?
0: this is the
2: Jane,
0: famous Jane, right?
1: so
0: This will
1: you go
0: become
1: on
0: Jane. Yep.
1: vacation and Jane gives you a job. That's magical.
2: I
1: I mean,
2: tell
1: it is
2: people
1: cool.
2: that I owe Jane my. I had two lives. I had the life up to that point, and
1: Wow.
2: then I had the life after that, and that is, due to the discovery of Jane, and that put me in touch with all these paleontologists who I've read about,
1: Wow.
2: and they were all very generous with their time, with their knowledge. We had a very popular event called PaleoFest, which was started in 1999,
0: But
2: and
0: did you
2: so
0: start that? Didn't you
2: I
0: start
2: didn't
0: that?
2: start. No,
0: Oh, you helped
2: I
0: run
2: wish
0: it.
2: I helped run it. I took
0: Right.
2: over kind of like arranging speakers and bringing them in. Once I finally got hired, which was in 03, we had Bakker come and Pete and Phil Curry and Pete McAvicky and anyone
1: Oh.
2: who, worked on tyrannosaurs or theropods, we would, have come in and consult and give us their opinion, and we created kind of a little team that we worked with. And it was a whirlwind because we opened the main jacket not long after I was hired, and it was all go, no stop, all the way up to when we opened the exhibit in late June of 2005.
0: Wow.
1: So Jane went on display then?
2: Jane went on display.
1: Wow.
2: By that point, we had been studying the specimen and going to other museums and looking at their Tyrannosaurus material, their juvenile material. Cleveland, we went to the Cleveland Museum. It was around that time that we had some of the first histology done on
1: Ah,
2: Jane, and it was done
1: yeah.
2: by Greg Erickson down at Florida State University.
1: I know Greg, yeah.
2: And Greg got back to us and said, "Hey, sure looks like this thing has juvenile bone histology. It looks like it's maybe 11 or 12 years old and still growing very fast."
0: Wait, you're on a paper from 2020 with Holly Woodward, Lindsay Zano, that says we think it's a juvenile T-Rex, not nano.
2: Yep, and that's actually the second paper that had
0: Oh.
2: that Greg Erickson published his findings in 05, and that was the beginning of the pendulum swinging for us nanotrans to juvenile T-Rex, because, and I have the paper right here, I even have it highlighted here, all the different places that Bakker's original paper says it's definitely an adult, it's done growing, it's got fused vertebra, this is the most mature tyrannosaur ever found, et cetera, et cetera. And so, when we see that sort of a description, and then we start looking at the histology, and the histology says this thing's still growing. And at that time, we didn't really know the ontogeny of Tyrannosaurus rex or Nanotyrannus. If Nanotyrannus is valid at that time, there's one specimen, and that one specimen is at the
1: And at
2: Cleveland Museum of
1: Cleveland
2: Natural
1: Museum,
2: History,
1: yeah.
2: and it doesn't have any postcranial. It's a skull. So we don't know anything about how Nanotyrannus or even juvenile Tyrannosaurus rex grew up at that point. And so we had started to see some features in Jane that we saw in some juvenile T-Rex specimens in LA County, some other juvenile tyrannosaurid specimens like up at the Royal Tyrrell. And so the pendulum was starting to inch back.
0: Were those comparative juvenile T-Rexes, were they deemed juvenile because of histology?
2: Those were deemed juvenile because of morphology and of what
0: Smaller
2: was expected.
0: size.
2: Yep. And then, of course, with Tyrrell, we were looking at Gorgosaurs and Albertosaurus, and they've got
1: Right.
2: good growth series of all of those. There's going to be certain plesiomorphic characters that are shared in juvenile tyrannosaurs across the
0: Define
2: board.
0: that, plesiomorphic.
2: Basically, shared characters that you see across the family as juveniles that
0: Through
2: will go
0: species, through
2: away.
0: different species, right?
2: Yep.
0: So it's shared characteristics of different species that are juveniles.
1: The shapes of the bones changing as they
0: Right.
1: age. Yeah.
2: And so, for example, the Cleveland skull and Jane had a long, low snout, right? And you do see that in other Albertosaurs and Gorgosaurs in the juveniles. Not all Tyrannosaurs grow with what's called positive allometry. They're not all, their allometry is different. Like, so for example, the forearms of T-Rex likely don't grow at the same rate as its legs. And
0: Because
2: so
0: they're
2: there's a,
0: tiny.
2: yeah, because they're tiny and things like that. So things will have different proportions. And some of these things we saw in Jane said, okay, well, Jane's a juvenile. It's a juvenile, whatever, right? Maybe it's a juvenile Nanotyrannus, and Nanotyrannus gets to be a fair bit bigger because Jane is bigger than the Cleveland skull by about 25, 30%. And so we came out, you know, and some may say this was a mistake. We came out and said in the exhibit that Jane was a juvenile T-Rex. That parsimony says that this is a juvenile T-Rex, that we're Occam's razor, since we've never seen an adult, if Nanotyrannus is its own thing and adult T-Rex is its own thing, we have almost no good juvenile specimens of T-Rex, and we have apparently no adult versions of Nanotyrannus. Boy, there seems to be overlap here. And this makes the most sense. And so we put it out in an exhibit before there was a formal publication, which again, some people would say that was maybe a mistake.
0: But why can't you display something without a paper attached? Wait, isn't a museum you want people to pay money and see stuff? I mean, you gotta earn a living.
2: Sure. I think the argument would be made that if we wanted to bring people in or more people in, we probably should have said from the get-go it was a Nanotyrannus and be like, eh, it's the most complete version of a new species of Tyrannosaur that you didn't know existed.
1: Or you engage the public in the debate in some way, like we're not sure. Well, you know, come, I don't know, invite them in and opine on their own.
2: We had a debate during one of our paleo fests where we had Bob Bakker and Pete Larson, and then we had Thomas Carr and Greg
1: Ooh,
2: Paul.
1: facing off.
2: Yeah, and we basically tried to
1: Well, I
2: be
1: heard about this
2: transparent.
1: meeting. I heard about this. Well, we talked with James Napoli about this
0: Yeah, we
1: meeting.
0: did.
1: Okay.
0: Yeah.
1: It got a little
0: Got heated.
2: Well, you know, Tyrannosaurs bring out something in people. We tried to be as transparent and like, you know, explain what we were doing and why we were doing it. Then in 05, the Greg Erickson paper came out saying that, you know, Jane was looks certainly looks juvenile and growing fast. You know, basically from that point on, all the way up to the point that the dueling dinosaurs were ended up in a museum, things like that, there weren't any other public specimens that were available for people to see, right? You know, we had a variety of different people come in to do biomechanical studies, to take a second look at the histo and things like that. And then, yeah, Dave mentioned there was a 2020 paper that Holly Woodward was the lead on. Where by then we had a second specimen. It wasn't as complete, but it's from the lower part of the Hell Creek, just like Jane is. And it was another Tyrannosaur, slightly bigger based on the

0: prove us wrong.
1: Yeah,
2: and then
1: you know, we knew that the dueling dinosaur specimen was making its way to North Carolina, which we were happy for. And
2: Lindsay Zano and James Napoli, yeah.
1: And Lindsay's on that histo paper with us, right? And so, you know, I had had enough conversations with James and Lindsay where I was pretty sure that they were, you know, that they were going to come out and say, listen, we have evidence that Nanotyrannus is a real thing. When the paper finally came out and I got to take a look at one of the, I can't remember if it was New York Times or whoever sent me a preprint and I looked at it, the thing that threw me was that, you know, they agreed with the histological work that was done with Jane and said, yeah, this thing is juvenile. If not a juvenile, still a subadult and still growing.
0: Knowledge is accrued and you know, it's never in stone.
1: Sure.
2: Just so astonishing. I know you're about to make a point about that paper though, but it's the fact that one fossil changed your life completely. And then it also, that fossil changed the course of the Burpee Museum.
1: Yes. Yep.
2: Would you say that? That's a fair...
1: Oh, yeah. Yeah.
2: That's a magical thing.
1: I think Burpee Museum is known for its paleo work and Jane, and that's its strong suit. I think that if Burpee, you know, I'm not there anymore. I've been gone for several years. But the best thing that Burpee Museum can do is to invest in its paleontology program and move forward because it has a hell of a collection. So I know because there's 14 years of my blood, sweat, and tears in there. And then I also know, you know, 9 years after I've gone that there's a lot of great stuff in there.
2: Just to clarify, though, where is the Burpee Museum for those who don't have any idea?
1: So Burpee Museum of Natural History is in Rockford, Illinois. South of Beloit, it's about 90 miles northwest of Chicago. It's right on 990. Rockford's a city of about 150,000 people, and Burpee Museum was founded as a museum in the early 40s. It was part of a WPA project.
2: Oh, really?
1: And then as
0: who's Mr. Burpee?
1: So it's named after a family that donated the land and the building, Harry and Della Burpee. It was actually run for 45 plus years by a guy named Milt Malberg. Milt called himself an ologist. He was a little bit of everything.
0: A polymath.
1: Yep. Geology, paleontology, cultural, historical. And he mentored several student volunteers that ended up going out and getting PhDs in paleontology and in archaeology and all this kind of stuff.
0: What were you doing at the Burpee when you turned in your badge? Because you obviously got the job at the Burpee, like your dad said.
1: I was hired to build a fossil prep lab and be the chief preparator to do Jane. And so I had spent a bunch of time with Bill Simpson over at the Field Museum, Bob Masick, who was the Serrano's chief preparator back then. And I hired a few of the museum folk from the field to be contract to help me teach a bunch of other people the basics of fossil preparation. And so we ended up creating a team of half a dozen or so full-time, part-time people to work on getting Jane out of the block and get Jane ready for molding and casting and mounting, et cetera. And then for 2 years, I mean, that's we did nothing else but that.
0: Wow.
2: Very cool. Very cool. It's phenomenal. But then there's a transition that you make to the museum that you're in now.
1: Yeah. In 2016, I was at the annual Society of Vertebrate Paleontology Conference, and a good friend of mine, Dr. Mark Goodwin, who is a pachycephalosaur expert.
0: And a fun guy to hang with.
1: He's great. I love him. And he's a bit of a mentor towards me. I brought him out a bunch of times on Burpee digs just to be there, just to hang out with us. And I learned a whole ton from him about the Hell Creek. He walked up to me, and at that point, Burpee always had some financial issues, you know, towards the end. It was always a razor-thin margin on the budget every year. The board at the time never just seemed like it really wanted to commit to paleo. And, you know, it just got to be a little bit of a fight for me. And there's some really good board members who I cherish and I still, you know, and would die for the paleo program at Burpee and stuff. But they were phasing out.

0: And I had been there 14 years, and I was like, I feel like there's got to be a next step for me, and I'm not sure it's here. Mark walks up to me at the SVP, and he just slaps this paper in my chest, and he says, "If you don't apply for this job, I'm going to kick your butt." And I look at it, and it is a field and lab preparator specialist position at Museum of the Rockies.
1: Wow.
0: I applied, went through the process.
1: Who was running the place? This is before Scanella, John Scanella?
0: So Scannell was here actually as an interim. He was an interim collections manager. He had just finished his PhD. And so I was actually technically the first permanent full-time hire. And then it was John. And then, there's the rest, they say, it's history. 4 or 5 years, I helped run the field program, helped run the lab, trained students, things like that, and tried to learn the MOR way of doing things, and then also kind of merge the things that I have learned. I started teaching a course that is offered at MSU. So we're part of MSU, Montana State University. We
1: Interesting.
0: offer a paleontology lab technique course. We're one of the few universities in North America that offer one for
1: So it's
0: credit.
1: hands-on. It's actually hands-on, not, yeah.
0: And of course, we have 40 years of backlog of material from Egg Mountain and Judith River Formation and Hell Creek and all that kind of stuff. Well, COVID, of course, hit, derailed almost everything for everybody in the world, obviously. Coming out of COVID, most of the exhibits team retired, like within a few months of each other. And I had a lot of exhibit experience because by the time I left Burpee, I was also the director of exhibits and I was a de facto curator. And sometimes I was the de facto facilities manager. And so, we had a traveling exhibit in here that we had just brought in and we had several more lined up. And our executive director, Chris Dobbs, said, You have exhibit experience. And he looked at my resume and he said, "Would you be willing to laterally transfer over as a interim exhibits manager director?" And I said, "Yeah, that works for me." And moved over, and then they finally, after about a year, posted the full-time position, and I applied for it and got it. And I think that Chris has been happy. We have made a lot of new changes in our paleo exhibits. We opened a brand new paleo exhibit last year.
1: Yeah, I want to talk about Cretaceous Crossroads, but for those who have never visited the Museum of the Rockies, just briefly describe its collections and why they're so amazing, and also the outreach that you do within your local community. I've been a part of it because I've been, to three Dinos and More events now, and of course I've visited on off seasons, but tell those listeners who've never been why it's so special.
0: So, Museum of the Rockies is, as I mentioned, a museum that is a component of Montana State University. For 44 years now, it has had a concerted paleo department within the museum that has been going out and collecting vertebrate fossils from Montana and a little bit from northern Wyoming. Most of the material is from the early late Cretaceous to the latest Cretaceous. We do have some late Jurassic Morrison material. We have over 400,000 individual fossil specimens.
2: Wait a minute, 400,000?
0: Yes.
2: Okay.
0: We have over 200 individual Triceratops specimens from little juveniles all the way to adults. We have
1: There's a
0: over
1: room with these massive T-Rex skulls. I've never seen a collection like it anywhere.
0: We have I want to say 10, 11 partial to fairly complete T-Rex specimens. Of course, the Smithsonian has our what used to be known as the Wonkle Rex,
2: Wonkle.
0: MOR55, is on loan to them for the next 40 years.
1: I was there with Kirk Johnson on that day it arrived in that ceremony. I flew to Washington with my son and greeted that amazing fossil.
0: It's brilliantly exhibited at the Smithsonian.
2: Chewing on a triceratops, of
1: Yeah, it's
2: course.
1: chewing on a
0: And
1: trike.
0: then Triceratops, those hapless Triceratopses. So it's a massive collection. We have two fossil labs. One's a viewing lab, and one is a much larger lab in the lower level. And then at any given moment, we have somewhere between 50 and 60 undergraduate students who have come here specifically for the paleontology program degree that you can get through MSU. We're one of the few places that when you get your bachelor's of science, it'll say in earth sciences in paleontology. So paleontology will literally be printed on your degree. Those students work in the lab. Those students work on collections. They go on digs.
1: I've been with many of those grads, and they are amazing, amazing people. They really are. And I've had so much fun. And Dane, who started out as a grad student, is a rising star at your museum. Not only is he an artist, but he's also leading digs now, right?
0: Yep. And he also works in our histo lab. It's one of those things where I'm very envious of people who are more talented than me.
1: Yeah. What's Dane's last name?
0: Dane Johnson.
1: Dane Johnson. Listen to this, Ray. During a lecture, he's sitting there with a blank sketchbook. And in the 30 minutes of the lecture, he draws a complete Tyrannosaurus pen and ink. And it is absolutely shaded with scales, and it's got movement. It is world class. It's world class.
2: Yeah. I was going to ask you, I'm kind of in the traveling museum exhibit world and have worked on a lot of museum exhibits. And usually I've interacted with a lot of exhibits heads and natural history museums across the United States. And usually they are kind of art guys or fellow artists. And your background is very different. It's real hands-on. Yeah, but you must work with artists and designers, right? But you're making decisions on how things are arranged and told.
1: Well, your latest exhibit, Cretaceous Crossroads, is fantastic. Not only the specimen, but how it's laid out and the way it presents everything from early Cretaceous to late Cretaceous. I wanted to ask you, to what extent did you help in the artistic design of that, which is the lead on to Ray's question?
0: The overall exhibit process for me has always starts with a, wouldn't it be cool if we could do this?
2: Right? I agree. Yeah.
0: It's the conceptual thing, right?
2: The coolometer.
0: And so Dr. Scannell and I would walk around the exhibits, and the exhibits that were here, the paleo exhibits, were most of them were put up around 2005. They're very cool. They're very specimen based. They're a bit text heavy. Yeah. There's almost no interactives in them in the old exhibits. And we would walk around and say, boy, we've got really cool specimens, but sometimes the message isn't getting through to the visitor. When we talk about things like ontogeny or behavior or phylogeny, relationships, sometimes it's whoop, and they just say, oh, it's a really cool skull, but how do they know what they know? And it's right there in the text, but a lot of people don't like to read, and I understand.
2: You don't want to have a book hanging on the wall. It's not, it's got to be dynamic and interactive and engaging.
1: Do you have drawers that says, pull this drawer out?
0: Yep. So Cretaceous Crossroads is a answer to some of the deficiencies that we saw on the exhibit. And so I try to follow, there's a set of guidelines that the Smithsonian puts out on exhibit design. And the very first thing that you want to figure out is, what is the big idea? If there's one thing that some visitor is going to walk out of this exhibit,
2: what is it?
0: And the overall is, Montana has really great fossils, and here's why.
2: Yeah.
0: Then we can talk about, because we have such great fossils that are well-preserved, we can talk about ontogeny and behavior and evolution and things like that. Those things I just listed became the themes under the big idea. And then I worked with a graphic designer to basically say, here are the specimens that John and I know will tell that story. And she made some really cool conceptual art. We basically concepted art. So here's what this exhibit could look like. And then we showed it to some donors. And they said, you know what? We like that concept. Here you go.
2: You got to sell it. Yeah.
0: And it worked. And I knew that the exhibit was going to be too large for us to do in-house.
2: Oh, okay.
0: 2,600, 2,700 square foot exhibit.
2: That's big.
0: It was going to have at least six, maybe seven mounted skeletons in there. So I knew we couldn't do that. And so, I send out RFPs and
1: What's
0: say
1: that? A what?
0: request for proposal, or
1: Oh, right.
0: also known
1: RFP.
0: as a RFQ, request for quote. And I send it to exhibit firms that build exhibits for naturalist museums. And we would get the proposals and we would vet them and then do interviews. And then we settled on a company called Blue Water Studio. We worked with them for the next almost 3 years to basically get beyond a concept and get into the detail, come up with an interpretive plan, an educational interpretive plan. And then simultaneously, I had to w reach out to various firms that do mounting, molding, casting, 3D printing. And came down to Research Casting International and Trebold Paleontology,
2: Trebold,
0: and they both gave me good competitive bids. And so what I did was I split the bid and said, Mike, I've known Mike for 20 some years as well, and I said, you
2: I've
0: do
2: known him
0: great
2: forever, yeah.
0: marine reptile work, and so you're going to get the marine reptiles, RCI is going to get the mounted dinosaurs. And they both did fantastic work. Everything came in on time. It's doing an exhibit of this size, especially with mounted specimens, and then all the small specimens that are going to go in the discovery drawers, in the microscope stations, all those trains have to leave the station at the same time and all come back to the station at the same time. And
1: At the same
0: so,
1: time, you have a museum where the visitors are coming in every day.
0: yep, we had to keep that area closed for the smallest amount of time possible.
2: Right.
0: The other thing that allowed me to do through this whole process was, okay, I know that there's at least seven different styles of learning. You've got people who are visual, people who are audio-based, people who smell, people that are tactile. How
1: Wow.
0: do I
1: I didn't
0: do
1: know
0: all of
1: that.
0: that in this exhibit? And so we did. And we said, here's where we can identify smells of the Cretaceous. Here's an interactive,
2: Really?
0: yep, and
1: I missed
0: so
1: that. What was that? Where was that?
0: that's on that. There's an interactive island
1: Right.
0: where you can go up and there you can these slips. So we had magnolia trees back then, right?
1: Right.
0: Or, versions of magnolias. We had conifer trees. We had volcanoes that were going off from time to time. So
2: Did
0: you help.
2: you have a strong smell of dinosaur poop?
0: Yes, you bet I did. Because
2: Because there's got to be mounds of it.
0: we got tons of mycosaur poop. What is
2: Cool.
0: it? From Egg Mountain. We've got coprolites. Well, what it would smell like,
2: Really?
0: oh yeah, and that
2: That's
0: was
2: fun. I love
0: there are
2: that.
0: companies that do nothing but smells, and
2: Really?
0: so every couple of weeks I would get a box with little Ziploc bags that would say, try this barnyard manure, kind of stuff. And
2: Wow.
0: the one that was the hardest was the volcano. We went through four different companies before we found one that was close.
1: Sulfur?
0: I kept telling them, it's sulfur. It's an element and a mineral. This shouldn't be hard. The very first batch I got for the volcano says sulfur. I smelled it. I went, that is not sulfur. I went up and down our admin hall from our executive director, all the way down to our director of education. I said, smell this. And every one of them said, that's a menthol cigarette. And I said, I see you exactly. And it took four turns to get to sulfur.
1: Wow.
0: We've got a microscope station where we have microvertebrate fossils from the Judith River Formation in one dial and another from the Two Medicine. And you can move those dials back and forth, look at the specimens on a big screen, and compare and contrast. So, how were the Judith River and Two Medicine similar? How are they different? There is an augmented reality component. We have this awesome interactive. It's a wall interactive that shows the Western Interior Seaway
1: I was telling
0: come.
1: Ray about that in
2: Yeah,
1: our
2: no, that
1: intro.
2: sounds
1: That
2: good.
1: was, to me, that was the best part of the whole thing, because you can move the scroll wheel and see the sea come in and out and the little shoals that dry up and islands. And oh my
0: Yep.
1: God,
0: Yeah,
1: that was
0: yeah.
1: the best. That
0: And
1: was the
0: I'd never
1: best.
0: seen that anywhere. And that I'm going to take most of the credit for. I didn't design it, but it was
1: Wow,
0: my idea.
1: really?
0: And
1: Applause, yeah.
0: I just said, wouldn't it be cool for you to be able to make this seaway come and go? I also see plenty of people who just stand and watch it. It's a 2 minute loop, for the seaway to come and go from 140 to 65 million years ago.
2: Scott, is it interactive? Can you crank it back and forth?
1: Yeah, you can.
0: There's a dial.
1: Yeah, but even when you stop the dial, it still moves. It's really good. We have two questions to kind of close up the interview.
0: Sure.
1: Is there anything you want to just say about the Cretaceous Crossroads and your involvement?
0: Well, I'm very proud of Cretaceous Crossroads, and it was us working hand in glove with the paleontology department. You know, we were basing a lot of our work off of surveys, but also, again, these kind of how-to guides that the Smithsonian puts out for exhibit design. I'm very proud of it, and it's causing us to spruce up the other exhibit halls,
2: which
0: now look so drastically different. And so we're putting murals in, we're putting context, we're putting color, we're putting new specimens out, we're putting interactives. And so, you know, we want these paleo halls to, you know, hold the floor, so to speak, for the next 5 to 10 years. And hopefully that'll grade us into what may be an expansion down the road.
2: Excellent.
1: Speaking of the Smithsonian, who was your keynote speaker at the Dinos and More last weekend?
0: So Dinos and More is a variation of PaleoFest. I'll freely admit it. I took the PaleoFest model from Burpee and I brought it over here and modified it a little bit. And so it's a weekend of public presentations on paleontology for all ages. We have
1: I just had my workshops. Third one, and it was great.
0: And we have exhibit booths throughout the museum. And then we have a keynote dinner speaker. We've had, Steve Brasati one year, Jing Mei O'Connor another. And this year it was Dr. Kirk Johnson. And
2: we know that guy.
0: And Kirk, he's the one that gave me my crash course in the Hell Creek Formation back right after we found Jing.
1: Stratigraphy,
0: Yeah, we spent about a week and a half, 2 weeks in North Dakota. He came to the Jane site, and I just kicked around with him, and he broke down the Fort Union and the Hell Creek and made it so I could visualize.
1: Wow.
2: He is a great teacher. And,
0: oh, he's wonderful.
2: Dynamic great guy all around.
1: This has been great, really, really, Scott. You know, I see you running around the museum. You are so impossibly busy. What a great event that you put together last weekend.
0: Thank you.
1: And my hat's off to you. Yeah. But Ray, do you have a question you want to ask our guests? Because we always ask our guests this.
2: I do indeed, Scott. And I love the sound of the exhibits that you've worked on and helped design the whole Cretaceous Crossroads. You got to have that wow factor and then hit them with all
1: the stuff. It is a wow. But believe me, I walked through
2: wows everywhere. But my question to you is, Scott, if you could spin the clock hands back, past written words and broken tracks, to when the ferns towered high and thunder lizards shook the sky, would you see giant beasts with skin of green, perhaps the grandest creatures ever seen, to see a world long before the now, to glimpse the deepest past somehow? To watch the dawn of life take hold, what secret sight would you care to behold, Scott? You could time travel back. Where are you going to go? What do you want to see?
0: Well, that's a great question.
2: Only once, only one place.
0: Only one place. Wow. That's you know, that's almost an impossible question because there's so many.
2: Choose one.
0: Cool...
2: The house is on fire. You get one choice.
1: Yeah. You can bring, you know, air. You can bring tools if you want.
0: So I would say that I think that I would, if I had only one choice, it would be to go back in time to the late Jurassic here in North America and, you know, witness the time of giants. Brachiosaurs, you know, big sauropod herds, stegosaurs, you know, and again, not just because there's these super cool big animals everywhere, which would, you know, kind of blow me away. But, you know, the late Jurassic is just different enough of a paleo environment. We, there's no flowering trees, there's no grasses. It's a little bit alien. There's some holdover weirdness from the Triassic. And, you know, and then you've got these things that defy physics walking around 100 feet long, 80 tons. Yeah. And I think it would just awe me. I would be in awe of it. And so I think that's the time that, and also I would be safe and secure knowing that, you know, there's another 70 some million years before they go extinct. So they got a good long while left and all
1: when
0: the cool
1: thriving.
0: Things. And they're thriving. So that's
1: fantastic. That's very cool. Very cool. I have a question too. So we always end something a little bit more.
2: The big question.
1: It's not so big.
2: No? What?
1: For example, at the Museum of the Rock History, or even at the Burpee, when a major museum has an exhibition that opens to the public, or the museums that you've been involved with open to the public, whether it's one you help create or maybe a third party that comes in, you know, like the Sioux, the Tyrannosaurus Sioux came in, you basically just house that, but it's not something you created. What metrics or signals do you use to judge whether these exhibitions have truly succeeded in communicating the science and the story you hoped visitors would take away?
0: Sure. Even with some of the big traveling exhibits like the Sioux T-Rex Experience or our current exhibit Frogs, A Chorus of Color, I try to put something of the museum in there. So with Sioux, it was really easy because we have all this additional Hell Creek material that could supplement. And I asked the Field Museum, I never do it without their permission. I say, hey, if I were to supplement this with some exhibit, extra exhibit stuff, can we put some stuff in there? And the answer is almost always, yeah, that, you know, as long as they get, you know, right of first refusal and sign off on it. And so I try to put a little bit of MOR in that exhibit. Same thing with Frogs. Couple things.
1: By the way, Frogs is live frogs from all over the world, and it's fantastic.
0: Yep. 15 different species, 100 different individuals from, you know, South America, Africa, Asia, Eurasia, North America, etc.
1: Poison dart frogs in there, yeah. Yep.
0: And so when we can and have time to do surveys or education team gets in there, that's one way. The other way is when I see signups specifically for tours in those exhibits, right? The other thing is I'm a bit of a lurker. I will go in and some John and I would just like hide behind, you know, a kiosk and see and well, listen, like, you know, if I see a little kid, you know, saying, yep, here's how Triceratops' horns change as they grow up. And it's usually a kid correcting a parent. Yes. The parent will look and say, oh, look at all these different kinds of horned dinosaurs. And the kid will be like, no, no, this interactive here says that that's a juvenile, that's an adult. And they'll correct their parents, which I'm all for. The other
2: smart aleck kids,
0: me, and I've seen it a lot. I saw it Dinosaurs of More Weekend. I saw it a handful of times, is kids screaming bloody murder when the parents try and take them out of the exhibit hall. And that has been happening. That happened at Sioux. That happened for Frogs. I've seen it multiple times.
1: They don't want to leave.
0: They are pulled out. And so I told our marketing team, I'm like, if you can get that picture of the kids screaming and just like planting their feet, I feel like that would be a great marketing piece.
1: Right.
0: Your kids are going to love it so much, you'll have to fight them to leave. That's my other metric.
1: Brilliant. And so Cretaceous Crossroads, what's the score?
0: I haven't seen any kids screaming when they get pulled out of there, but I see kids in there working all the interactives, the microscope station, the smell station, the pulling the drawers, pointing at things, going up to the virtual reality thing. You know, we have the meet the researcher. They touch there. They talk to Holly Woodward. They talk to Eric Metz, our marine reptile guy. When I see that, I know it's working.
1: Well, it's well done.
2: Well, you know, I was going to say, I don't know if people remember, but Scott, I was one of the traveling exhibits there way back in 2004, and it was Sharkabet. I was personally traveling that small show, Shark Alphabet.
1: You had that at Moore? I didn't know that,
2: right? Yeah, no, I was there for almost a year.
1: Isn't that your first book?
2: No. My first book, it came out in 2000, but I had it in 2004. It's my most successful children's book.
1: Okay.
2: But I traveled that exhibit on my own, but actually, you know, as you were saying, as I would travel this exhibit around and ship it from one place to the next, I had a great time in Montana at the time, but I made sure that it was relevant to Montana. And a lot of people don't know that some of the coolest, weirdest sharks come from Montana. You know, I'm talking about Bear Gulch.
0: Bear Gulch.
2: And so you have some wonderful fossils there, some small models with, Dick Lund and Eileen Grogan. They're actually on display in the permanent, at least they were, But anyways, we had some of the fossils there. And of course, the star of the show was the Buzzsaw Shark, but sure. That's from Idaho, close
1: that's
2: enough.
1: From Idaho,
2: yeah. Idaho. But anyways, it was a great experience, and I hope they still welcome me back if they remember me
1: one day.
2: Scott.
0: Oh yeah, yeah. Well, little spoiler here. I have preliminarily talked to Callie Moore over at U Montana about what we could do a bigger Bear Gulch, and kind of like the Field Museum did with their Burgess Shale. What I would love to do is the Field Museum has their Burgess Shale exhibit, which is these giant screen TVs where, you know, for 20, 30 minutes, you just watch weird Burgess Shale creatures doing Burgess Shale stuff. I would like to do that with Bear Gulch, where you have this giant animated.
1: Right. Animations, like, right.
0: Yeah.
2: I'm in because, you know, actually, they were flying, maybe the Ineoptericans, the ones with they maybe flew. Yeah. So flying sharks of Montana, dude.
0: Yeah,
1: flying.
2: Let's talk.
1: Burgess is Hallucigenia and Animal Keras and Wawaxia and all those crazy.
0: Yep.
1: Yeah, Stephen Gould book ones.
0: It's a Wonderful Life.
1: Yeah,
2: it's a wonderful life.
1: Well, gentlemen, thank you so much, Scott.
0: Thank you. Thanks for having me.
2: You know, Dave talked a lot about you, and he said you were a fun guy. You're truly a fun guy, an engaging guy. Thank you so much for being here on Paleo Nerd, Scott. Really appreciate it,
1: thank
2: man.
1: You,
2: great
1: Scott.
2: To meet you.
0: And for now, I will say I am okay to say that now Tyrannus exists. And we have two, maybe three Tyrannosaurs running around the Elk Creek. There, James. There, Lindsay. I said it. Are you happy now?
2: Nano lives.
1: Nano lives. All right, Scott. Scott Williams, thank you. Thank you for being on Paleo Nerd. That was fun, actually. I learned a lot about someone I've known for 3 years, really.
2: Well, it is, you know, when you spend an hour or so with somebody and you kind of ask them where they're from and what they're all about, you get to know them. And that was some real good quality time. He is a cool dude. Easy to talk to. And
1: well, he knows his stuff. He knows his trilobites.
2: he was name dropping there, you know, those trilobites. But I think what is cool is it really is a story of a fossil that changes someone's life.
1: Yeah.
2: And those moments out in the field or whatever, those are the magical ones. You find something, it surfaces, and it's almost like it came to you from, it seems like it's meant to be.
1: Yeah.
2: Or something. But he was a cop.
1: Yeah. The fact he's in a full-on career with a pension and a whole career ahead of him, and he's out in the field with the big Montana sky.
2: Yeah.
1: A femur sticking out or something. And
2: he said, what am I doing?
1: Yeah. What am I doing with my life? And, you know, not many people have the opportunity. They don't have the...
2: The guts, the gumption, the opportunity.
1: Yeah, it's the guts to change a career and do and follow what you love.
2: Yeah. So
1: what's an old saying? If you love what you do, you'll be poor. No, I'm kidding.
2: If you do what you love...
1: You'll never work a day in your life. Yeah.
2: Never work. You know,
1: but in reality, if you do what you love, you'll end up being really poor and can't pay the bills.
2: Well, Dave, I think you and I are exceptions to that rule because I love what I do. And I think you yourself had a career that I assumed that you loved.
1: Well, you know what? I really did not love what I did, being a comedian for 40 years. But I did love the ability to make people laugh. And I love the ability to, you know, entertain children in hospitals all those decades.
2: So you were doing what you loved.
1: Yeah, but it's weird because I didn't love what I did. I loved the side bits. Does that make sense?
2: Kinda. Yeah, the offshoots of it.
1: This podcast, right now you are in the final stretches of a massive project where you are drawing tens of thousands of little
2: 2 years.
1: Things. Yeah.
2: Two
1: and
2: years.
1: So, do you love it when you're sitting there and you're 2 hours in, you know you got another hour to go, and you see that blank part of the page? You love that. Well, that's great.
2: Well, yeah. You know, like I said, it's countless hours. I've drawn thousands of things, you know.
1: But you know what? Your work shows it. The finished work shows you love it.
2: When I'm in the zone, in the flow, I'm in my happy place. I really am. You know, I love drawing. You know, and it was my skill from the start. But now AI is taking it all away from you, Dave. Whatever. Hey, we digress. But, you know, Scott was a blast to talk to, and you were absolutely right, shepherding him my way. And a real joy to connect with that guy. Yeah. And the fossil that changed his life, and Jane. I want to go see Jane someday.
1: I've never been to the Burpee Museum in Rockford, Illinois, and that's going to be on my bucket list. So, Ray, we're coming up to our 100th episode, and I'm not going to say who we have because it could be a very special surprise guest.
2: They're all special, Dave, but we want super special.
1: Yeah, but look out for our 100th episode in the next few months.
2: Yeah, should we be so lucky.
1: Saying goodbye from beautiful 80-degree Ojai, California, where the sky is blue and the oak chaparral harbors the beautiful woodpeckers and crows.
2: Crows. Well, here in Kansas, it is a wonderful spring day. It's 72 degrees out, and the wheat is coming up, and the wind is blowing, Dave. And the sun is shining all the time. I'm getting used to it. Great episode. So peace out, dude.
1: See you next time, buddy.
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1: It's time for the Fish Report here on KSDP. We have a little bit of escapement here on the Alaska Peninsula to report. And today, June the 6th, fishing opened at 6 a.m. And it will go till June the 8th at 10 p.m. for set gillnet gear only throughout the Shumagin Islands and the South Unimak area. So again, South Unimak and Shumagin Islands June fisheries will be opening for commercial salmon fishing for set gillnet gear only today, June the 6th at 6 a.m. and going until June the 8th at 10 p.m. Next opening is going to be 6 a.m. on June the 10th until June the 13th at 10 p.m. for drift gill and set gill, as well as purse seine gears. Purse seine will close on June the 12th at 2 a.m. And now let's look at the escapement numbers that were reported for the Alaska Peninsula. These numbers reflect June the 5th, 2026. Chicxulub's biggest one-day escapement so far of the season, 372 fish up the weir, giving a grand total of 654. By this time last year, there are 2,688, but this puts us on track for the last 10 years, where 2017, of course, was a previously typical year, 21,000 escaped by this time in 2017, but prior to 2025, 2019 was the next highest day with 918, so on track with the 10-year average outside of 2017. Bear River has first bump up as well, one fish for a total of three so far, which is a little bit below the last 10. Ilnik, 243 for a total now of 1,190, which is on the upper end of the last 10, and still the Ilyuk River with no escapement to date. That will do it for the fish report here this morning. If you're out there set netting, good luck, be safe, and stay tuned for more great programming coming up on KSDP.
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Marcus Bill was quite a cowboy down in Texas, and a western superman to say the least. He was the roughest, toughest critter, never known to be a quitter, 'cause he never had no fear of man.

But they didn't know the herd they stole was Bill's. And when he caught them ornery villains, Pecos knocked out all their fillings. That's the reason that there's gold in them thar hills.

0: while traveling across the desert. It was 90 miles across the burning sand. He knew he'd never reach the border if he didn't get some water, so he got a stick and dug the Rio Grande.
1: So yippee-i-ay, yippee-i-o, for the toughest critter west of the Alamo.
0: One day Pecos found his favorite dogie missing, a dogie that was nearest to his heart. So then he lassoed all the cattle clear from Texas to Seattle. That's the way the Texas Roundup got its start.
1: So

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He gave them Redskins such a shake-up that they jumped out of their makeup. That's the way the Painted Desert got its name.

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I just get up and it's time to lay down. 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My shoe's untied, but I don't care. I ain't figuring on going nowhere. I'd have to wash and comb my hair, and that's just wasted effort. Water in the well getting lower and lower. Can't take a bath for 6 months more, but I've heard it said, and it's true, I'm sure, that too much bathing will weaken it. I open the door and the flies swarm in. I shut the door and I'm sweating again. 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Old brown mule, he must be sick. I jabbed him in the rump with a pin on a stick. He humped his back, but he wouldn't kick. There's something cockeyed somewhere. A mouse chawing on the pantry door. He's been at it for a month or more. When he gets through, he'll sure be sore, 'cause there ain't a darn thing in there. Hound dog howling so forlorn, laziest dog that ever was born. He's howling 'cause he's sitting on a thorn and just too tired to move over. The tin roof leaks and the chimney leans, and there's a hole in the seat of my old blue jeans, and I've ate the last of the pork and beans. Just can't depend on nothing.

won't lay. Fish quit biting last Saturday. Troubles piling up day by day, and now I'm getting dandruff. Grief and misery, pains and woes, and debts and taxes, and so it goes. And I think I'm getting a cold in my nose. Life gets tasteless, don't it?

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You can't trust one to the corner nowadays. You gotta watch your dough, she'll cheat you blind. A woman ain't got but a one-track mind. You'll find out, but it's the man that always pays. In bed, she's gonna go through all of her head, you'll marry her. And when you're in bed, she's gonna go through all the pockets in your coat and pants. Then if you object, there'll be a big fight, and chances are it'll last all night. I'm telling you, man, you just ain't got a chance.

You know, women are handy around the house, but they can't be trusted with man or mouse. It's a shame the way they drag a good man down. And it's a well-known fact they talk too much. They dig up dirt about the neighbors and such. Then they Paul Revere the gossip round the town. You'll blow your top when they get in your hair. They'll drive you to drink. And man, I swear, you're gonna wish that you'd never seen the light of day. And I'm tipping you off, your goose is cooked when one of them females get you hooked. So you'd better think it over, brother, while you may.

I'm telling you, man, it's a dirty shame to come home late from a poker game to a little woman that you know is just gonna give you heck. She's gonna be sitting there alone with a rolling pin. She's gonna let you have it when you walk in. And when she gets through, man, you're really gonna be a wreck. And if you've had a nip, she smells your breath, she starts in nagging you half to death. And brother, you gotta put up with that for life. 'Cause the preacher, he said, for better or worse, until you take your ride in that big black hearse, man, you just naturally got yourself a wife.

KSDP would like to give a senior shout out to King Cove's Elena Mack. Elena will be graduating from UAA with a bachelor's in applied technologies leadership and a bachelor's in kinesiology with a minor in athletic training. We love you, Elena. We are so proud of you. And on behalf of KSDP, congratulations.

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